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3: Hi, it's Libby Dankman, and Soundside is coming right around the bend. It's up next on KUOW. On the show today, two in-depth investigations into fringe movements with ties to the Pacific Northwest. Up first, the inside story of an Antifa activist who infiltrated a Washington-based white nationalist group, gathering names and plans in order to expose group members. That story is pretty wild, and it's coming up in about 6 minutes. And later, the secret history of the Earth Liberation Front, the Pacific Northwest-based radical eco-activists who were once labeled the country's top domestic terrorism threat by the FBI. We'll get into the history of the group and what led to its downfall coming up on Soundside today. News and conversation rooted in the Pacific Northwest. 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
4: Live from NPR News in Washington, I'm Linda Kenyon. The Trump administration is launching a campaign to pressure countries to cut economic ties to Iran. As NPR's Michelle Kellerman reports, the Treasury Department calls it Operation Economic Outcast, and it warns countries that they have to make a choice between the U.S. or Iran.
5: Treasury Secretary Scott Bessent says no one is above the reach of U.S. sanctions if they're helping Iran make money from oil or other key sectors. But he wouldn't spell out what countries could face secondary sanctions or when they might be punished.
6: We know who they are. They know who they are. So when the hammer of U.S. Treasury actions falls upon them, they will have no one to blame but themselves.
5: Asked why the U.S. is giving countries like China and other Iranian trading partners more time to respond to the threat of sanctions, Bessent said, quote, "Why would I want to blow up the global financial system?" Michelle Kellerman, NPR News, Washington.
4: President Trump's super PAC is spending hundreds of thousands of dollars in the final hours before polls close in South Carolina to support Darlene Graham for Senate. As NPR's Tamara Keith reports, the president endorsed Graham, the sister of the late Senator Lindsey Graham.
7: MAGA Inc. is sitting on more than $400 million in campaign cash, but hasn't been spending it. Now the super PAC is injecting $827,000 in last-minute assistance to Darlene Graham for get-out-the-vote phone calls and text messages. Trump also held a rally for Graham last Friday, begging South Carolinians to get out and vote for her in what is expected to be a low turnout special primary runoff against Republican Congressman Ralph Norman.
8: What I really want you to do is pretend, please, that I'm on the ballot. Just come and vote. It's so important.
7: The power of Trump's endorsement is also on the line. Tamara Keith, NPR News.
4: Nearly all of the southern and southwestern United States is under a federal drought disaster declaration. Anna Pope of member station KOSU reports Oklahoma farmers and ranchers are having to make some tough choices.
9: Cotton, corn, and soybeans are bearing the brunt of extreme weather. Kelsey Bates, who farms with her husband in northwest Oklahoma, says crops are stressed and they lost a 400-pound steer due to heat. Because pastures lack water to grow grass for cattle, she says ranchers are rolling out hay ahead of schedule, adding to high input costs.
10: So we're going to be short on hay going into winter. Add on top of that, we're already starting to feed hay, when usually we don't have to start feeding hay until October, November.
9: The extreme weather has an immediate effect on farmers and ranchers, but she says it will trickle down through the supply chain to consumers. For NPR News, I'm Anna Pope in Oklahoma City.
4: You're listening to NPR. Former Cleveland Browns tight end Daquan Wright could be the first player to go from the NFL team back to college football after committing to LSU. Mel Bridges with member station WWNO has more.
11: Wright played for Ole Miss, where now LSU head coach Lane Kiffin coached from 2020 to 2025 and signed with the Cleveland Browns this year. He never played a game, though he did suit up for Saturday's preseason game. Now he's headed back to college. Wright is among a group of players who won a preliminary injunction saying a new NCAA ruling granting a fifth year of eligibility should apply to those who graduated high school in 2022. At a press conference, Kiffin said there will be more players who come back.
12: Because of these rulings, they're either going to play for you or they're going to play somewhere else around the country. So we've made a decision to recruit them, like probably most people are.
11: He says LSU is just getting ahead of the curve. For NPR News, I'm Mel Bridges in New Orleans.
4: President Trump plans to visit Ireland next month to attend the Irish Open golf tournament at his golf course in County Clare on the country's Atlantic coast. The tournament will take place at Trump International Golf Links, Ireland, in Doonbeg. Trump also will mix in some presidential activities. He'll be attending an event with U.S. embassy workers as well as some business officials. The trip is scheduled to take place next month and starting on September 12th through September the 13th. I'm Linda Kenyon, NPR News in Washington.
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3: From listener-powered KUOW in Seattle, welcome to Soundside. I'm Libby Dankman. This month, the Soundside team is working behind the scenes on a brand new format for the show. So it's going to be more live, more conversational, more up to the minute with breaking news. And I'm going to get a new co-host. Meanwhile, we're taking a look back at some of our favorite show moments from the past year. Later this hour, the secret history of the Earth Liberation Front, which the FBI once labeled the country's top domestic terrorism threat. The history behind the ELF coming up in about 30 minutes. But first, a story that sounds like it's out of a spy novel. Here in the Pacific Northwest, there are many people who would describe themselves as resisting fascism. But for a small group, Antifa is more than just a label. In his recent book, To Catch a Fascist, Christopher Mathias reports that for self-identified members of Antifa, the bulk of their work actually involves infiltrating right-wing extremist groups. Often this takes the form of intelligence gathering online. In some cases, it means disguising themselves for in-person operations, becoming members, showing up, getting people's real names and plans. And after gathering and vetting all that information, eventually exposing the real life identities of people in groups like Patriot Front, a white nationalist extremist organization with members across the country, including right here in Seattle. I spoke with Chris Mathias in March about his new book and the Antifa movement in the Pacific Northwest. You have described Antifa as a decentralized, largely underground subculture of leftists that are dedicated to combating the far right. Can you kind of unpack that description a little bit? I mean, there's a lot of debate about whether or not Antifa is even real in today's media spaces. So who or what are Antifa?
14: Yeah, so I think Antifa, there's understandably a lot of confusion or misapprehensions about it. Antifa is just a shortening of the word anti-fascist. It's a kind of a militant style of politics, a militant tradition in politics, with a lot of roots in the Pacific Northwest, incidentally. Basically, I think what separates Antifa, makes it distinctive, is kind of three basic things. The first thing, Antifa is essentially made up of largely anarchists and socialists and communists. It's very much of the left. It's anti-capitalist. They believe that fascists need to be confronted, followed. There's this axiom of we go where they go. So, you know, they're going to confront fascists in the streets, sometimes violently. There's this idea that fascists should be given no platform to speak or organize. So that means getting their permits revoked for rallies. In the modern era, it means getting them deplatformed from social media. And then kind of the final big, like fundamental elemental tenet of kind of militant anti-fascism, or what we mean when we say Antifa, is this belief that the state and law enforcement cannot be trusted in this fight, that the government, that cops are too invested in kind of what might be considered systemic white supremacy to actually be good allies in the fight against fascism. So, you know, that leads to this kind of axiom of we protect us, that like no one's going to save us. We have to do it ourselves. We have to protect our neighbors ourselves.
3: You talk in the book about how you've been accused many times of being part of Antifa. You don't hide the fact that you're sympathetic to their goals, and you've been given this incredible amount of access to Antifa that I think most journalists would have a hard time getting. How do you separate your personal beliefs and your relationships with people who are your sources from your reporting?
14: Yeah, great question. So I kind of make this point in the intro and upfront about the fact that I believe in militant anti-fascism. I kind of reject this notion of objectivity in journalism, and that I think that journalism, if it is supposed to be in the public interest, for the public good, it has to be anti-fascist. It has to be upfront about that. And I interviewed roughly 60 anti-fascist activists for this book, and I'm still fairly and accurately reporting things. I'm not going to run interference for misdeeds or stuff that's bad. And I think the real goal of this book, because there was just so much misinformation and misunderstanding about what Antifa is to begin with, a real goal of this book was just to kind of define what it is, demystify it, and just show like the real actual human beings behind Antifa. I think one of the things Antifa struggles with, to borrow kind of a capitalist term that they might not always like, is like public relations. They don't have spokespeople or leaders because it's a non-hierarchical movement. And moreover, most of them are anonymous, and they are anonymous to protect themselves from reprisals from the far right and fascist activists they are kind of fighting and exposing, and also occasionally from prosecution by the state for some of the extra legal tactics that they employ.
3: You've been talking a little bit about Antifa's philosophy, but militant anti-fascism, they're explicitly okay with violence in the countering of fascist ideologies. So punching Nazis is kind of the shorthand for this. Did you encounter more extreme beliefs like proactive violence, things like that? Or was the violence that was talked about in the Antifa circles that you reported on explicitly supposed to be like matching what was seen from the far right groups? Does that make sense?
14: Yeah, no, that makes a lot of sense. I talked to about 60 anti-fascists for this book. I think probably only a handful of them have ever punched a Nazi or done something similar. Those kind of moments of violence or militancy tend to be flashy and to get the headlines and obscure the bulk of the work that Antifa does, which, like you mentioned, is intelligence gathering and so on. Their relationship to violence is very selective. Like we mentioned, they will confront Nazis in the streets. They think it's important not to give Nazis the streets, because if you give them the streets, they'll take everything.
3: They don't believe in free speech, basically, for the Klan or for far right white nationalist groups, things like that. Like, they don't actually believe in the right for these groups to peacefully assemble and speak. Is that true?
14: I would argue that they believe in free speech, but that doesn't mean speech without consequences. The analogy I make in the book is that if you're in a bar and a dude comes in with a swastika tattoo and throws up a Nazi salute and starts shouting racial slurs, you're going to ask that guy to leave. And then if he refuses to leave, you are going to force them to leave. And that means physically. I remember there's a photo I often look at from the Unite the Right rally in Charlottesville. And it's about five Nazis standing in a row next to each other. And if you do like a where are they now kind of retrospective on them, they all were active in kind of horrific acts of violence. And one of them was James Alex Fields Jr., who drove his car into a crowd of counter protesters, killing Heather Heyer. Another person in that photo hijacked an Amtrak train in Nebraska violently. There are other examples like that. So kind of the anti-fascist approach to that is when Nazis come into your town, they are an inherent and an urgent threat in need of confronting.
3: And this conversation with Chris Mathias first aired in March of this year. You're listening to Soundside. I'm Libby Dankman. There's a lot more to this story, including just how deep this undercover work went, with Antifa activists disguising themselves to get accepted into these white nationalist groups in person. We'll get into it coming up next on KUOW.
1: 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Perhaps no one is closer to President Trump these days than Natalie Harp, Trump's executive assistant. Some of her duties, including helping Trump craft social media posts, go well beyond the usual. Who is Natalie Harp? That story in depth tomorrow evening at 6. 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
3: Welcome back to Soundside. I'm Libby Dankman. My guest is Christopher Mathias, the author of To Catch a Fascist. We left off talking about how these self-described Antifa activists get accepted into far-right extremist groups in the first place. So let's get back into that story. I want to get to the primary narrative in the book, because it's a really compelling story that you're telling about activism that was happening right here in the Seattle area and around the Pacific Northwest. And the person that you draw this story from, it's a source called Vincent. Most people in your book are using pseudonyms here. You use pseudonyms for them. Vincent ended up infiltrating a Washington State branch of Patriot Front, which is a white nationalist hate group. Kind of introduce us to Vincent and what he did while he was embedded with Patriot Front.
14: Yeah, so Vincent was already kind of in maybe leftist spaces, anarchist spaces in 2017. But there was this moment that kind of radicalized him where he almost boarded this train in Portland where a white supremacist started to harass and harangue two black teenage Muslim girls. Three men stepped up to kind of protect them. And this man sliced their necks open with a knife and two of them died. And Vincent narrowly missed getting on that train and kind of realized that could have been him. He could have been killed. And over the next couple of years, 2017, 2018, 2019, he started to witness the far right kind of routinely invade the cities of Portland and Seattle and really cause a lot of disruption and violence and threats. And there was also this real escalation in hate crimes in the Pacific Northwest, really disturbing ones. So it felt like this kind of far right threat was getting closer and closer to him and to people he knew and loved. So by 2021, he, after years of monitoring the Proud Boys and Patriot Prayer and confronting them, surveying them, identifying them, he turns his focus to Patriot Front, which is this kind of secretive white supremacist group in the Pacific Northwest and across the country. Patriot Front is, at this time, is committing hate crimes across the country. They are defacing queer and Black Lives Matter murals. They are holding flash mob demonstrations. And whereas a lot of anti-fascist work is often online, when it comes to espionage, just creating a fake identity and infiltrating a group, Patriot Front requires its members to do in-person activism. So what's remarkable about Vincent's story is that he is an in-person undercover spy in Patriot Front. He basically has to method act as a Nazi for 6 months. He goes on their hikes, on their vandalism missions, to their meetings, to their houses and to their apartments. All the while, he is kind of secretly documenting what he is seeing and collecting information to identify the people in this group.
3: Which is made easier because Vincent is a skilled photographer and videographer. And so the Patriot Front members say, oh, this is great. You can be taking all these photos and video, and folks will have to read the book for more details on this, but Vincent has to be pretty clever about ways that he can get those photos and video out to his compatriots in Antifa, like, because the Patriot Front is suspicious of him, but he's able to kind of overcome those suspicions and convince them that he's down for the cause, for the violent white nationalist cause.
14: Yeah, no, it's remarkable. I there's like some kind of funny moments, you know, like where they literally give the anti-fascist spy the job of photographing and filming the group for their propaganda. There's another moment where Thomas Rousseau, kind of the leader of Patriot Front, compliments Vincent on what a good job he's doing as a photographer. And all the while, Vincent has access to their Rocket Chat server, which is the server where they organize and send each other messages and photos and videos. And when Vincent's infiltration ends, kind of the most significant part of his intelligence gathering is that he gets access and shares 440 gigabytes worth of messages that hundreds of Patriot Front members are sending to each other. And these messages, of course, end up in a database online that for anyone to see. And this kind of network of anti-fascist researchers across the country goes through those messages and ends up identifying, unmasking 80 members of this neo-Nazi group.
3: And this gets to a tactic that Antifa employs that's known as doxing. And I think doxing gets thrown around a lot these days. And there was even like claims of doxing when the officers who shot Alex Preti and Renee Good in Minneapolis, their names were made public. What does doxing really mean when it comes to what Antifa is all about? Like, what are they doing primarily?
14: Yeah, so doxing, most people's association with that word is the act of posting someone's private information, like a phone number or a home address, online as a way of kind of inviting harassment, which is a very real thing and a real problem, something I've had brushes with myself. But in the anti-fascist sense of the term, when I say doxing, I mean the digital equivalent of ripping the white hood off of a Klansman. And what I mean by that is identifying previously unidentified Nazis online or in the real world who are hiding their kind of racism, their white supremacy, their fascism behind avatars and username and other kinds of pseudonyms. So over the last decade, there was this kind of amazing grassroots anti-fascist effort to unmask thousands of this new generation of fascists in the Trump era. And it involved kind of remarkable investigative journalism and research, often based off the espionage of spies like Vincent.
3: So a lot of Vincent's intelligence gathering and the photos and the names and everything that he's able to gather, by the way, this is happening like at 13 Coins by SeaTac or in an apartment in Inner Bay. This is where all these Patriot Front members are gathering. You have a really scary scene at the Inner Bay apartment of a particular Patriot Front member where he's assembling a ghost gun in front of Vincent, but with a Nazi flag behind him. And because of the doxing that Vincent does, that Patriot Front member flees Seattle because he's revealed and he feels like he can't stay. Can I talk to you about sort of the quandary that Vincent goes through? He has a bit of a moral hesitation about some of the doxing because some of the people he observes that are participating in the Patriot Front activities, like a girlfriend of one of the members, some of these guys who are really young, like teenagers in early 20s, he thinks to himself, at least briefly, these people maybe don't fully know what they've gotten into, or they're going through a phase and they're going to be able to leave this Nazi group, this white nationalist extremist group, and move on with their lives and hopefully recover, basically. And if I dox them, I'm going to basically ruin their lives and mean that it's harder for them to leave that world. What do you think about that tension, about what Antifa is doing here and the impact?
14: So that's a great question. And I think something that anti-fascists struggle with a lot and wrestle with. There is kind of this informal code of ethics, right? Like Antifa typically isn't going to identify or unmask anyone under 18 years old. They are going to wait until they are kind of a legal adult. And even then, if they're 19, 20, there'll be considerations. And that being like, if you dox someone, if you identify them to the world as a neo-Nazi, there is kind of this risk that kind of traps them in that life forever, that they will feel that there's no forgiveness for what they've been a part of. So they might as well go deeper and deeper into this world. But that is not the primary focus of anti-fascist research and doxing. Like if someone is in a Nazi group, a community deserves to know. That's kind of the pervading idea. It's kind of like an alert system, right? Like, or the analog version was putting up a meet your local Nazi poster on a telephone pole. It's a way of warning your community that some guy down the block is committing hate crimes or liable to commit a hate crime and that he poses a danger. And I think also this idea that if you dox someone, you might be trapping them in that life forever is also what Nazi groups tell themselves. They will tell people that there's no way out, you'll never be forgiven, which is just not the case, actually. There's actually real avenues for people in fascist movements to leave these movements, leave these groups, and to start a new life. There is actually this remarkable thing that anti-fascist groups do every year where they essentially do like an amnesty offer. They're like, listen, it's like Happy New Year, don't be a fascist this year. Come to us, tell us you've left the movement. We'll take your docs offline. We'll help you kind of recover from what you were a part of. And if you get mixed back up in this stuff, your docs might go back up. So I think it's something that anti-fascists wrestle with a lot, especially with kind of younger recruits to Nazi groups. But ultimately, I think they're going to typically fall down the side of publishing the research they've gotten, the identities they've gotten.
3: I struggle with this, Christopher, and I am kind of fulfilling the exact stereotype of a mainstream media figure that you write about.
14: Sure.
3: That is frustrating for Antifa and for the far left. I struggle with this because it is vigilantism. It is extrajudicial. Mm-hmm. And mm-hmm. My questions are, like, what you just described sounds good, but it's also like blackmail. And this feels like who gets to decide who deserves the full court press, anti-fascist doxing or physical confrontation? And when we don't go through the judicial process, isn't there a risk that there's creep where, like, well, these are far right, white nationalist, clearly violent intent and violent actions in the past, but maybe there is somebody who's on the right, who some people in Antifa don't like their speech or think that they're somebody to be argued against. And then they start to kind of be the subject of this kind of action. Like, where does it stop if you don't have it within the structure of a judicial system?
14: So I think a few things there. Obviously, I think one of the things that they would say is that the judicial system is already not fair and that it disproportionately targets marginalized groups and minority groups. And also that the government and law enforcement aren't doing this kind of vital work of identifying local threats. So like we have to do it. I think maybe what you're getting at there, and which is understandable, is kind of this slippery slope argument, right? Like where if you allow kind of vigilantism or people to target people who they deem fascist, then, well, they'll just start identifying everyone as fascist or whoever. I think actually the story of the last 10 years shows that not to be true. I think it's kind of largely understood now that the MAGA movement, more broadly is kind of a fascist movement. But Antifa is not doxing people at a Trump rally. They are typically identifying, unmasking, confronting the worst of the worst, the people that kind of they see as posing the most urgent threat. And moreover, Antifa is also, it's a pretty small decentralized network and phenomenon. And moreover, the people that they are kind of targeting and identifying, there are really tedious discussions that go into that and into those strategies.
3: Christopher Mathias is a journalist and author of the new book, To Catch a Fascist. It's out now. And that conversation first aired in March of this year. You're listening to Soundside. I'm Libby Denkman. In May 2001, arsonists firebombed a building on the University of Washington's Seattle campus based on the unfounded claim that a professor there was developing genetically modified trees. The Earth Liberation Front, or ELF, took credit for that attack. The group, based here in the Pacific Northwest, operated on three core principles: public education, economic sabotage, and harming property, but never people. And for several years, the FBI called the ELF the most dangerous domestic terrorism threat in the country. I sat down with Matthew Wolfe in July of this year to hear more about the ELF and its history. He's the author of Fires in the Night, The Earth Liberation Front, the FBI, and the Secret History of Eco-Sabotage. The group committed a string of arsons from Colorado to Seattle. Ultimately, many of the group's most high-profile members were sent to federal prison. According to the federal government, the group caused tens of millions worth of property destruction in the late 90s and early 2000s. Matthew, thank you so much for coming in studio to talk about this. Obviously, deeply rooted here in the Pacific Northwest, this story.
19: Yeah, thank you so much for having me, Libby. Yes, the Earth Liberation Front started in around Eugene, Oregon, and most of their targets were in the Pacific Northwest, including, as you mentioned, in Seattle at the University of Washington.
3: So I wanted to start with just one of the activists, because you profile probably half a dozen or more of the people who took part in these eco-sabotage actions, the arsons. And the person that I wanted to start with was Joseph Dibby, who grew up here in Seattle. Can you kind of tell us his story, his path to taking part in eco-sabotage, and what it says about how these folks who joined ELF thought about environmental activism?
19: Sure. Joseph Dibby grew up in Seattle, and he was a kind of kid who his father used to take him up into the mountains. His father was an amateur alpinist, and Joseph Dibby was just one of those kids who loved nature. He'd hike up there and just spend time in the trees and grew really attached to it. And then one day he went up there and found that this grove of trees that he really enjoyed spending time in had been clear cut and was just gone. And it launched him into a career in activism. He was also a very skilled engineer. He worked at Microsoft for a while, a very intelligent guy, but he also had a deep commitment to defending nature. And eventually he became involved with members of the ELF and launched into a different kind of career involving arson.
3: You write that the group had guiding principles for carrying out this kind of activism. One of them was that they didn't want to harm people. They didn't want to do any physical violence, basically. They didn't want to kill anybody, hurt anybody. What were the underpinnings of the philosophical justification for going not just out to protest, but actually out to destroy targets?
19: Yeah, you're absolutely right. I mean, the ELF was very careful from the jump about destroying property, but not hurting people. They carried out dozens of arsons. Nobody got hurt. Nobody got killed. They were really committed to property destruction, but with no casualties. So, I mean, the logic behind this was this thought that we really were not doing enough quick enough to prevent ecological catastrophe. And there was this sense that they really needed to try something different. And the thing that they decided to try was sabotage using fire. There's this idea that industry is not paying a price for destroying the natural world, so we're going to make them pay a price. We're going to actually physically go after lumber companies, slaughterhouses, SUV dealerships, ski resorts that are encroaching on nature. And there was an idea that it was like a tax that was being placed on people destroying the earth.
3: A lot of the people who ultimately planned or took part in ELF actions were part of this scene in Eugene, Oregon, this protest counterculture scene that really centered on anarchism on one hand, environmentalism on another, just sort of a hotbed for all kinds of activism, often had an anti-government, anti-police sentiment. I don't think that anybody who knows Eugene or who knows, frankly, parts of Seattle today would be surprised by this sort of milieu, right? But one of the things that struck me was how there was a part of ELF that grew out of a reaction to the more established environmental groups. So Greenpeace, Sierra Club. What was the folks who turned to the ELF's problem with those groups?
19: Well, to give a really short pocket history of environmentalism, some arose in the 1960s as a response to some of the problems that were becoming apparent of the prosperity that had, that happened after the war. The U.S. was doing really well, but there was suddenly this awareness that at the same time the natural world was being destroyed. Some of the chemicals and other things that we were using were harming us and the planet. And environmentalism arose as a movement that was designed to sort of put the brakes on that or to establish some regulations. And it was enormously popular. Sort of in the early 1970s, everybody was an environmentalist. The big pieces of environmental legislation, like the Clean Air Act, Clean Water Act, Endangered Species Act, those passed Congress like with either unanimously or something pretty close to unanimously. Everybody thought this was a good idea.
3: I mean, Nixon established the EPA.
19: And bragged about it. Yeah. He bragged in the State of the Union about saying, I'm going to put the most expensive pollution controls ever in place. And it was something that everybody got behind. Then in the late 1970s, industry started pushing back. And there was an awareness that this was a real threat to their profits. So they started throwing money into think tanks and lawyers and PR, trying to flip how people felt about environmentalism, where suddenly it was about government regulation being onerous. It was pollution instead should be thought of as like an individual consumer choice. It wasn't something that government should get involved in. And the Republican Party in particular really flipped on that. And Reagan went from pushing really strict emissions laws as governor of California to making fun of environmentalists when he was stumping for president. So it was a situation where the environmental movement had been making these huge gains, and then suddenly they hit a wall. And for the big environmental groups, they decided we need to be a little bit more conservative. We need to be a little bit more consensus-oriented. We need a compromise. And for a movement that was really based in the grassroots to begin with, this upset a lot of people. People felt like there shouldn't be compromising in defending Mother Earth. Like, that's not okay. So a kind of breakoff part of the environmental movement that became known as radical environmentalists decided that they were going to push for something a little bit more extreme, both ideologically by sort of just asking for more laws that protected the planet, and then also tactically, where they were going to not be afraid to break the law sometimes, whether that meant civil disobedience or whether that meant certain types of property destruction, which they called monkey wrenching, like putting sugar in the gas tank of a bulldozer or things like that to prevent the logging of a forest. And that movement became centered around Eugene, Oregon, a place that had a rich countercultural history, but was also a old logging town. And it was a place where the kind of counterculture came crashing into capitalism and created a lot of fights.
3: Yeah, and you could get into nature so quickly from Eugene. Like so many places in the Pacific Northwest, people had a very close relationship with the forest, a very complicated relationship with the logging industry because so many people are involved in it, but then also so many people are opposed to it.
19: Yeah, a lot of people came to Eugene for the trees, whether to hike among them or to cut them down. And that created, there were a lot of protests out in the forest. And a lot of people who ended up joining the Earth Liberation Front started in those protests and tried to make a change and found themselves pretty frustrated.
3: How did you get the kind of access that you appear to have gotten to former ELF members who described these illegal actions? Because the book is written as if you are standing right there with the ELF, with their gas canisters and their timers and their setting things, and you have descriptions of like their faces going white after something goes wrong, where the sun is hitting them as they're like scoping out a target. There's a scene of an ELF member who's going to prison petting his elderly dog for the last time. What was it like to get the sourcing for this book?
19: Well, yeah. I mean, I wanted to make it as vivid and as sort of you are there as possible. And this involved reaching out to people who'd been in the ELF, some of whom had really not talked to journalists before. And I think enough time had passed that anytime you're involved in something that you feel might have been historically important in some way or significant, I think enough time passes and you want to talk about that and you want to figure out what happened and you want to think through it. And I think I approach people at kind of the right time for them to be a little reflective and maybe be in a mood to discuss things. But it took a lot of trust building. The media has not always been kind to people in radical politics. And I think it took a lot of just getting to know people before they were willing to talk. But eventually, a number of members of the group were really generous and were really willing to recount experiences and thoughts about what they'd been involved in. And I was really lucky.
3: So the ELF burns various targets starting in 1996. Ranger stations, the ski lodge in Vail that was expanding into the lynx habitat, an SUV dealership in Eugene. There's even a dairy early on that one of the members decides to burn. What was the rhyme or reason in picking sites? Because they seem like they don't have a really strong thread connecting them.
19: Yeah, some of it was a little bit random. I mean, they had a lot of different causes they cared about that range from global warming to logging. The ranger stations became a target because logging companies would hold auctions for forests, like national forests, like in the ranger stations themselves.
3: The U.S. Forest Service would hold those auctions.
19: Yeah, so there was this sense of the Forest Service being complicit in this, and there was a desire to try and stop that. But yeah, some of it came down to there was targets that would really logistical concerns, like will this target, is it made of enough wood that it's going to burn? Is it a target that we know that there's nobody working a third shift or a security guard there late at night so people won't get hurt? Sometimes it would come from people just reading the newspaper. There was a slaughterhouse in Redmond, Oregon that was a horse slaughterhouse. They were literally taking wild horses and killing them and selling them to other countries as meat. Somebody read an AP story about this and decided that this was really wrong. So they decided to burn it down. But yeah, there was a little bit of a random element, and it was not, there was no master plan for the ELF. A lot of it was very improvisatory.
3: The University of Washington attack comes towards the end of the really active period for the ELF. And there's a reason for that, which is that the University of Washington attack eventually becomes seen as a fiasco for mm-hmm. the ELF. And we'll get to that in a second. But first off, why Toby Bradshaw, the biologist there at UW, why did the ELF see him as a target?
19: Well, so a few ELF members, I mean, everybody, the ELF was not completely ideologically unified. There were certain members who really cared about some things more than others. Some people were really in it to save animals. Some people were in it to save trees. For a few members of the group got really exercised about genetically modified organisms. And there was some thought about it being bad for human health. But also at a deeper level, there's this idea about when you begin to get into the genetics of plants and animals, you're really meddling with nature. And I think that resonated with some members of the group. So there's this idea that Toby Bradshaw, who was a prominent biologist at the time, some members of the group had heard that he was genetically modifying poplar trees. And they decided there was this concern that if genetically modified poplars got into the wild, it could destroy a whole forest ecosystem. So they decided to target specifically his lab at the Center for Urban Horticulture at the University of Washington. There's this thought that if they just torched his office, they would impede his work and make it more difficult for him to do this.
3: The problem is that they succeed beyond what they were trying to do. They were trying to just burn his office, from what I understand from your book. But what actually happens is the whole facility goes up in flames. They do massive damage. And it turns out a lot of those assumptions were flatly wrong about the work that was being done there. Can you kind of tell me what happened in the aftermath of that attack?
19: Yeah. So as you said, it was a real fiasco. I mean, first off, Toby Bradshaw was doing an old-fashioned technique called crossbreeding, which is really where you're just trying to make two plants mate with each other and create a species of poplar that grows faster. And so they were completely wrong about that. He was not genetically modifying anything. And they also had this idea that they could just burn his office. But his office was in the Center for Urban Horticulture, which was a part of the University of Washington that did some of the most environmentally friendly work in the university. So they ended up not actually destroying any of Bradshaw's data, which he kept elsewhere, but they ended up destroying the work of another professor who did research on saving endangered plant species and burning large parts of a horticultural library that had old, very old, irreplaceable texts about plant species. And so it was ended up being a fiasco for a number of reasons, both in the ideological premises of the attack and in what they ended up destroying, which was really harmful.
3: There were these incredibly rare samples that the researcher had been trying to propagate and successfully propagating one of the rarest plants in Washington state. And the fire burned them to a crisp.
19: Yeah. This professor, Sarah Reinhart, had found this very rare species of plant with a great name of showy stickweed. And she'd, through really meticulous attention, had taken what were just a few samples of this plant and tried to build it back up and bring it back to health and nurture the population so that it wasn't quite so endangered. And her samples just got absolutely cooked in the fire, and it really set her back. So it was a situation where a fire that was supposed to be done in defense of the environment really did some damage to it.
3: Is this when public opinion fully turned against ELF? Because obviously there were people before who were not fans of arsonists, but there was also this sense that, oh, they're, again, not harming people, and they have a mission to try to wake up the world about what's happening to the environment and really being warriors for the environment. But this event seems to be a turning point.
19: It didn't help. I mean, it was a few months before they'd set fire to a whole dealership of SUVs in defense of or in protest of global warming. And I think that was received very differently than this, where they did damage to an educational institution, one that at least notionally is trying to help save the environment. So, yeah, the group ended up breaking up about 5-6 months later, shortly after 9/11. And I think it was in part due to some of the fractures that came out of this really colossal mistake.
3: Can you compare that action that you dubbed to, like, the horse rendering plant action, which the group generally saw as a success? Like, what were the key differences there?
19: Yeah, so great question. I mean, the horse rendering plant was a situation where it was this slaughterhouse in eastern Oregon where horses were literally being taken off the plains and just sold and killed as meat. And there had been a lot of attempts through conventional politics to try and get this slaughterhouse decommissioned or to try and shut it down. Environmental groups had gotten involved, local neighbors who really hated just literally hearing horses screaming, like, tried to protest against it, and nothing was working. So this is a situation where the ELF came in and said, look, if we've tried to make change the right way and it's not working, at the end of the day, what are our options? Well, let's burn it down. And it worked in the sense that the slaughterhouse was actually never rebuilt. A certain number of horses were probably saved by doing this. And so within the frame of what they were trying to do, it was a real success. With the University of Washington, nothing was saved. It was a situation where, again, like the whole premises of why they were doing this were wrong, and I don't think it helped turn public opinion about the dangers of genetically modified organisms. So it was I think there were moments in which the ELF were really able to do what they wanted to do and succeed on their own terms, but ultimately, I think after at that point they'd been active for about 5 years, and it was really clear that they were not making the kind of progress, they were not pushing back against industry in the way that they had hoped. And so there was some sense of failure in the group.
3: I'm talking with Matthew Wolf, author of Fires in the Night, The Earth Liberation Front, the FBI, and the Secret History of Eco-Sabotage. Our conversation first aired in July of this year. 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I'm Libby Denkman. 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
1: 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National security writer Joby Warrick on Carlos the Jackal, the world's most notorious terrorist of the 1970s and 80s, who became so famous for his brazen attacks and playboy lifestyle that once, when he was releasing hostages from a hijacked airplane, several asked him for autographs. 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
1: Low near 60 tonight, mostly clear. Tuesday, sunny, high in the 80s. Mostly clear again Tuesday night. Lows again near 60. Wednesday, highs 70s to lower 80s. Partly sunny in the morning, then becoming sunny. A pair of beavers that showed up in an English nature reserve are now proud parents. The young are reckoned to be the first in Norfolk in 500 years. That story is part of As It Happens, which begins not far away at 9.
3: Back with more Sound Aside, I'm Libby Denkman. Let's get back to my conversation with journalist Matthew Wolf about his book on the secret history of the Earth Liberation Front. You might remember, if you're a longtime Seattleite, the attack in 2001 on the Urban Horticulture Building on the University of Washington's campus, the burning of that building, the responsibility of the Earth Liberation Front. Matthew wrote about the history of the group, some of their reasons for doing what they were doing, and basically how everything started to come undone. Matthew, one of the things you really examine is this effort to rebrand the eco-sabotage movement as eco-terrorism. What was the importance of that, and what was behind that?
19: So eco-terrorism is a funny word. It was first used in the early 1980s, and it was actually used to refer to violence done against the environment. Like the first President Bush, for example, you described when Saddam Hussein set all those oil fields on fire as an act of eco-terrorism because it was so environmentally destructive. However, there was a push by industry to really change what that word meant so that it would be used instead to refer to violence done in defense of the environment. And gradually, there was a kind of semantic creep that happened where eventually the word, instead of being used to describe actions that were inarguably violent, became to refer to a lot of different actions that were not quite as violent, like vandalism or even graffiti or acts of sabotage against like a bulldozer, for example. Was suddenly, if the bulldozer was disabled, that was described as an act of terrorism. And it was a really powerful word in the sense that it created a stigma around a lot of the actions that were being committed by the radical environmental movement. It was a word that industry used a lot and eventually got law enforcement to use as well.
3: And this is all supercharged after 9/11. At the point where the two towers are attacked and fall, the word terrorism suddenly has a brand new valence, and the FBI really zeroes in on the ELF in the coming years.
19: Yeah, that's absolutely right. There was a situation where the ELF had already been described as a terrorist group, even though they had, again, been very careful about not hurting anybody, destroying property, but not harming people. But because this word was in existence that described them as terrorists, after 9/11, the FBI reorganized itself as one giant counterterrorism organization. And their goal was to go after anybody who might be described as a terrorist. And that included the ELF. And I think by having that framing,

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1: A key member of the group to flip, and they effectively wired him up and arranged for him to go for a number of months to run into his former colleagues and start talking to them and get them talking about some of the things that they'd been involved in. And so a number of ELF members were arrested and faced, again, really, as you said, really serious prison time. I mean, some of them were looking at life in prison for the kind of property destruction that they'd been involved in. And so a lot of them had to make this really difficult choice about the group had been very tightly knit. They'd all been sworn to secrecy and they'd all agreed that they were going to take the stuff to their grave. But instead, a lot of them had to make this choice about whether they cooperated and named names to the FBI or whether they stood fast and declined to participate. And it was a really difficult choice for them.
2: Maximum, I think that the most serious set of charges ended up getting in sentencing, was it like 18, 19 years?
1: Yeah, I think it was maybe the longest sentence was like 13, 14.
2: Okay.
1: A few years before, Jeff Lures, an activist down in Eugene, Oregon, had received 22 years in prison for setting a single SUV on fire as a kind of symbolic protest against global warming. So there was an awareness among the elves that the federal government was really in a mood to put people in prison for this. So it was not an empty threat on their part.
2: When you've talked to these ELF members, former ELF members, and they look back on the arsons, of course, in their sentencing hearings, they expressed remorse, but that's at a point when you're trying to convince a judge not to give you a huge sentence, right?
1: Yeah.
2: So I think the real reflection happens when you're out of prison and you're looking back. I mean, obviously, as you've said, these arsons did not harm anybody physically, but there was still serious damage done and serious psychological toll on a lot of people involved in the operations that were attacked. There was a professor at the University of Washington that you describe who ended up having to move because she was fearful of being physically assaulted or assassinated after the fire. I mean, this took a really big toll on her. So I'm curious, in your conversations, what is the level of reflection or remorse from former ELF members today?
1: It's a great question. I mean, I think you're absolutely right. I mean, I think anybody can imagine how traumatic it would be to go into work one day and find your workplace burned down. I mean, it's a place that's important to a lot of people. And even if you're not physically hurt, there can be real psychological damage that comes from that. I think among the elves, I mean, as we sort of started talking about at the beginning of this conversation, I think a lot of them are still reflecting on it and are still trying to sort of figure out, was it worth it? Was what we did make some kind of difference? Some of them, I think, are sincerely regretful for being involved. Others, honestly, I think would do it again.
2: You talk at the end of the book about the fact that a lot of the fears that the ELF voiced that motivated them to become eco-saboteurs have started to come to fruition. The massive fires, the worsening wildfire seasons, the worsening effects of climate change, the accelerating, eradication of various species across the globe, things like that. When you look at the landscape today of the environmental movement, do you think that there will be a return of eco-sabotage? Has there already been a return of eco-sabotage?
1: I think the environmental and the climate movement are at a point right now where they're really trying to figure out what to do. I mean, it's never been an easy fight, but I think that particularly under the Trump administration, they're really being stymied. And I think that there's a question about what tactics are appropriate. I mean, you see this most recently with data centers, where when I've been getting feedback from the book, some people have mentioned that explicitly as a situation where data centers are this thing that are coming into communities, are enormously polluting. Nobody wants them. But there's not really a way of fighting back against them with traditional politics. So when you place people in a situation where they're not allowed to make change the right way,

0: way, they have to think about doing it in other ways. And I'm curious to see where things go over the next few years.
1: It's a fascinating book, something that has so much resonance here in the Pacific Northwest. And as we look at the future of the environmental movement, the future of how people react to our worsening effects of all these things we've mentioned, climate change, et cetera. Matthew Wolf, author of Fires in the Night, The Earth Liberation Front, The FBI, and A Secret History of Eco-Sabotage. Really enjoyed the conversation. Thank you so much for coming in.
0: Thanks so much for having me, Libby. It's been a pleasure.
1: And this conversation first aired in July of this year. That's it for Soundside today. Our best of episodes are produced by Kate Stone. Thank you, Kate. The Soundside team is right now working behind the scenes, building out a new show format that's going to debut after Labor Day. We're going to be back live then with new shows, live news, all kinds of new conversational segments in the show, and a new co-host. David Croman is going to be joining me as my partner here on the show. And with those all new episodes, we're really excited for more deep dives and more chances for you to have your voice heard on Soundside, listeners. So I can't wait to have you hear what we're working on. And thank you so much in the meantime for listening to the best of Soundside. I'm Libby Denkman. We'll be back tomorrow right here on KUOW.

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1: Hello, I'm Paul Hunter.
2: And I'm Talia Schlanger, coming up on As It Happens.
1: To be or not to be, the trade war and crushing new tariffs may be the death blow for one Manitoba family business, which farms honey to send to the U.S.
2: And anatomy of a fail. A critic of the Prime Minister tells us why Canadians need a full accounting of the doomed U.S.-Canada trade deal and an explanation for what made it a bridge too far for Canada's federal government.
1: Those stories and more coming up on the Monday edition of As It Happens.

0: Late last week, Canada and the United States were at an impasse. Now, the trade war between them has reached a boiling point. People across Canada are processing the reality of new 50% tariffs from the U.S. after Canadian officials walked away from trade talks late Friday night. Ottawa says retaliatory tariffs will come into effect on September 8th. Donald Trump is threatening still more tariffs in the new year, and today, Federal Finance Minister François-Philippe Champagne had this message.
1: I think what Canadians have seen is that at some stage you have to say enough is enough. You have to say, you know, Canadians have seen that we stood up. We stood up for our languages. We stood up for culture. We stood up for our economic sovereignty. And this is the essence, what we say in French, maître chez nous, that we say our destiny is in our own hands. We're going to be master of our own destiny. People are proud to be Canadians today. We're a proud nation. We're a strong nation. We're a sovereign nation.
0: Finance Minister François-Philippe Champagne speaking to reporters earlier today. Meanwhile, federal conservative leader Pierre Poilievre is calling on Mark Carney to reconvene Parliament to get details on the proposed U.S. trade deal the Prime Minister rejected. Shuvaloy Majumdar is the conservative shadow minister for Canada-U.S. relations. We reached him in Ottawa.
2: Shuvaloy Majumdar, well, you heard Minister Champagne, Mark Carney and his cabinet certainly presenting the image of a united Canadian front in this trade war. So let's put that to the test. How united is that front? Do they have your support?
3: The official opposition has stood with the government in the face of an unpredictable and very tough negotiator in Washington all along, and has committed to being able to support whatever measures are necessary to get through whatever crisis, whatever the cost. Although I would say that in the last year and a half, that what we have not seen is what Minister Champagne described. We have seen a wait-and-see approach by a government that had been forced into negotiations not defined by its own terms. We had not seen the government make the catalytic decisions that were required early on to build up the strength of our country by unleashing our resources, repealing anti-development legislation, and offering concession after concession after concession into a negotiating position that had been defined by the president. And I think the test of unity in the road ahead is to do as Pierre Poilievre is recommending, which is to release the deal so we understand exactly what it was that Prime Minister Carney rejected. And to have a discussion around exactly what the merits are of what we need to do to respond in the face of this dark day.
2: Right. And so to that end, you sent a letter to the Canada-U.S. Trade Minister, Dominic LeBlanc, over the weekend, asking for those full details of basically what was on the table, right? Why is it so important for you to be able to see the details? I mean, we've heard from the Prime Minister on this. Arguably, I think some would say, we've heard enough to get the gist of what was out there. Why is this so important for you to see sort of all of it?
3: This is about having respect for our parliament and for democratic life. And we're not asking for trade secrets to be released. The Canadian government knows the terms of the negotiation. The American government knows the terms of the negotiation. And I say this with affection, but the Prime Minister has had issues with transparency over the last little while. He got his hand caught in the cookie jar when he repealed counter-tariff measures earlier without announcing, but publishing it rather in some obscure government website only to be discovered later. And I think for the sake of unity in this country, transparency is the most effective tool.
2: So, I mean, Mark Carney did say they were unacceptable demands at the last minute, and that they included, quote, efforts to restrict our ability to have other trade deals with other countries. I mean,
3: an important point.
2: Would that be a red line for your government?
3: Of course, we maintain the sovereign decisions a country should, and the Prime Minister has a lot of latitude in the decisions that are undertaken in foreign affairs. But having such vagary in terms of understanding what that actually means, I don't understand exactly what was the proposition that the United States had provided in terms of undermining our economic sovereignty, and what exactly the terms were the Prime Minister rejected. And I think the best way to deal with the confusion around any ambiguity being offered by this government is to be as transparent as possible with the people of this country so they understand why they're being asked to endure the pain that is now to follow.
2: All right, so let's talk about sort of broad public support. There's a new online survey from the Angus Reid Institute that came out over the weekend. And it signals that 76% of 1,468 Canadian adults polled supported the decision to leave the trade talks. So they also found 40% of participants in the survey fear for their jobs. But, I mean, it sounds like Canadians generally are trusting the Prime Minister's judgment here. So, again, like, what might be gained from reconvening Parliament to talk about this?
3: I think we have seen in plenty of crises in the past that governments tend to wrap themselves in the flag and say, just trust us. And it's not that we don't have the intention to support the government through a crisis. It's that the country deserves to have the transparency around the terms that were negotiated. When you're looking at over 2.5 million Canadians whose livelihoods depend on our exports to the United States, when you look at the kind of resources that might be required to get through the crisis ahead, through the measures that the government would invoke in support of these vulnerable families, when you look at all of those issues, they deserve more than a casual press conference. They deserve the chapter and verse analysis of exactly what was on the table, why we walked away, and why we have to fulfill our constitutional duty as an opposition and offer the best possible ideas based on the facts that are provided.
2: Okay, I want to play another clip for you because, I mean, as you well know, as we all know, today the U.S. president said he would raise tariffs on Canadian autos to 50% and also start tariffing auto parts starting in the new year. So the vice president, J.D. Vance, had this to say while speaking at an event in Maine.
4: Canada and China have been the two worst countries when it comes to trade policy anywhere in the world. What a shame that is. China, you of course expect. They're our biggest economic competitor. I would expect that from China. I would not expect that from Canada. We have to remember, Canada is a state. Sorry, Freudian slip. That was actually an accident.
2: Freudian slip. You can almost see the air quotes there. Not to mention, followed by laughter from that audience. Look, all of that underlining that these are clearly not easy partners to negotiate with, right? So if you were at the table with the United States, how would a conservative government approach this?
3: Look, I think from the very beginning, it's difficult to say exactly what you would do in this moment, but I would say, you know, our entire approach on this was to unleash our resources, repeal anti-development legislation, propose AutoPAC 2.0, which would have increased auto production for both our countries. We would have approached these negotiations and this entire proposition over the last year and a half with intensity. Instead, what we have seen the Prime Minister do is negotiate a deal back up until October, walk away from that deal, and then spend months courting Beijing and organizing middle powers in Europe rather than focusing on building up our own industrial strength at home and engaging America with at least as much intensity as he has engaged the rest of the world.
2: So last thing to Mark Carney, and I won't play the clip, but I'll read what he said today. Quote, "When the Americans go to the negotiating table first with the right attitude toward our country and a true partnership, of course, we'll come to the negotiating table." Thoughts? Agree? Disagree? What's your take?
3: You know, I have no problem with that statement, but we don't even know if the Canadian side had negotiated any snapback measures or contingencies for how we would have assurance around the deal that was being described. We know these are tough and unpredictable negotiations. We have a lot on the line in our economy and in our industry who demand certainty and are now living in mass anxiety. We deserve a government that has the backbone to be able to negotiate a good win, and to do so best by being transparent about how they carried about their business.
2: Shivala Majumdar, thanks for speaking with us.
3: Appreciate you, Paul. Thank you for the time.
0: Shuvaloy Majumdar is the Conservative Shadow Minister for Canada-U.S. Relations. We reached him in Ottawa. Up until a couple of days ago, Ossie Podolsky had a very close relationship with the United States. He runs Podolsky Honey Farms in Manitoba, and his family has happily shipped their honey south of the border for generations. But now, natural honey is on the very long list of products subject to 50% tariffs. We reached Mr. Podolsky in Ethelbert, Manitoba.
2: Ossie, I mean, I don't know if honeybees can read body language, but I mean, do you think your bees can tell that this is a very stressful time for you?
5: Oh, I don't know. I'd like to think they do, but it depends if you can read the wiggles or not.
2: I mean, what did the days and the hours look like before these two deadlines, last Wednesday and then on Friday?
5: It has been just go, go, go. We've been trying to get as much honey harvested and in from the fields as we can and ran through the extracting plant to get it barreled and loaded onto trucks to ship out to customers before the threat of tariffs, which I presumed were going to come on. And it seems though I was correct.
2: Man, it must have been crazy. I mean, how much, give us a sense of how much business you do with the United States.
5: So we typically ship around 90% of our production to the U.S. and on a given, it depends on the season, obviously, but anywhere from 500,000 to 1 million pounds of honey a year is our production.
2: And what does a 50% tariff then do to you, to your business, and most importantly, your bottom line?
5: 50% tariff is a 100% roadblock. There is no profitability left, really. There is no room for any tariff in honey. It is a very thin profit margin in this industry, and any sort of a tariff would cause us to lose money in trying to sell at those prices.
2: To sell it in the United States. I mean, there's probably
5: yes.
2: A lot of people listening who say, "Well, why don't you just sell it in Canada?" Right? I'm guessing it's just not that simple. But I mean, is that possible? I mean, how possible is it you could find other buyers in Canada or elsewhere to make up for this, the loss that you talk about from the U.S.?
5: Canada produces about 30% more honey than it is able to typically consume. So if most Canadian beekeepers that typically sell to the U.S. are not able to, effectively the market will get flooded and we will see the price crash just because of oversupply. The only way to fix that is to find another foreign market. Japan is another player in the game that likes to purchase honey from Canada. Not as big as the U.S. and there have been some issues in previous years of trying to get honey into Japan. But the simplest solution is if the general public just consumes more honey. If we have a higher demand for honey in Canada, we can use up this surplus and we have a home for all this honey to go to that beekeepers are producing.
2: But the broad, sounds to me like the broad bottom line is this is going to sting. That was an accidental pun. This is going to hurt and hurt a lot. Is that right?
5: Absolutely. Especially if this is a long-term tariff. I think most operations could weather something in the short term. But if this continues on into next year, next crop season, and we don't see any means of finding a place to sell the surplus of honey, it could be the nail in the coffin for a lot of beekeepers in this industry.
2: Your premier, Manitoba's premier, Wab Kanu, said this weekend that he fully supports Canada's decision to back out of trade negotiations. What about you?
5: Well, I hope that they resume trade negotiations or they're able to find some kind of other support or means for industries such as ourselves in beekeeping. I feel like collateral damage sometimes in what seems like a petty trade war when, you know, we're just a general Canadian.
2: I think some people might be looking at some of these industries that are being targeted here and think that they're quite specific. And it's as if the other side, the Americans, knew where they could cause pain and took action with that in mind. Does that make sense to you?
5: Yeah, I do find the honey being included a little bit strange. Generally, the U.S. has a 350 million or more pound shortfall of honey. They cannot produce as much as they consume, so they're a net importer, whereas Canada exports anywhere from 20 to 40 million pounds a year. So it's not as though we're flooding their market or even satisfying their demand that they need. So it just, it doesn't make sense to me why honey is included in the tariffs.
2: Look, today, yep. Prime Minister Mark Carney said that Ottawa would be willing to get back to the negotiating table if the Americans have the, quote, right attitude. I mean, back to the question a moment ago. I mean, how long can you afford for this to drag on?
5: We can probably weather the storm for a couple months, but you know, bees are livestock and they need care and medication and feed as the season continues. And we can't just you know, stick them in a closet and come back in a year or two when things get straightened out, they'll all be dead. So we have to find a way to generate cash flow to keep caring for them, or our livelihood just dies.
2: I understand your late grandfather started your business. What do you think he'd make of the state of things right now?
5: I don't think he ever would have fathomed, you know, seeing a day where we're not able to conduct trade easily with the U.S. to sell honey. He shipped honey there for decades. He started in the 60s.
2: I can't tell if you're angry or heartbroken or dispirited. Where do you stand? How are you feeling today?
5: Disappointed. That's the extent of it. But there's still light at the end of the tunnel. There's been a lot of outreach from Canadians who are saying, you know what, we're willing to step up to the plate and help. And if Canadians are willing to consume more honey, that would be fantastic. It would help all of us in this industry, you know, navigate these tough times.
2: Thank you, Aussie.
5: All right, thanks. Have a good day.
0: Aussie Podolsky is the general manager at Podolsky Honey Farms. We reached him in Ethelbert, Manitoba.

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1: We're going to take a short break now. When we return, a skin cancer survivor lobbies the UK government to stop taxing sunscreen, which it classifies as a cosmetic. She says the move could save lives.
0: Stay tuned. I'm Talia Schlanger.
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0: 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Indiana is one state that's taking an aggressive approach to control those costs. 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
1: How is an economic D-Day supposed to work? 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
0: A secret trip to South Africa and beauty pageants in the time of Nelson Mandela. True stories told by the authors to a live audience in Johannesburg. That's the Moth Radio Hour, beginning not that far away at 10. 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
4: Jessica Zbinden-Webster wears a lot of sunscreen, but that wasn't always the case. In 2018, Ms. Zbinden-Webster was diagnosed with skin cancer. She underwent treatment and now is cancer-free. But for her, the experience shed light on another issue: the fact that sunscreen products are classified as cosmetics and subject to a 20% luxury tax in the UK. That realization prompted her to launch a petition, which now has over 100,000 signatures calling for the removal of the tax. We reached Ms. Zbinden-Webster in London.
5: Jessica, before your own diagnosis, what did you know about skin cancer and the risk that it posed to you and young people such as yourself?
6: I have to be honest and say everything I thought I knew turned out to be incorrect. I had always mistakenly assumed that skin cancer was a disease that exclusively affected older people and people who had used sunbeds to excess and who had sunbathed to excess. And now, of course, I'm living proof that it can happen to anyone at any time. So I got skin cancer when I was 26 years old. And as you can imagine, it was a total shock and completely upended all of my assumptions about this disease. I actually only used sunscreen as a seasonal product. I would use it during the summer months and I would also use it more frequently when on holiday. But I most definitely did not regard it as an everyday essential.
5: So if you don't mind, can you tell me about your diagnosis? How did you realize that you had skin cancer?
6: I was unfortunate in that I was always a spotty teenager. I had a lot of pimples growing up and that extended into my 20s. So at the age of 26, when I got what looked like an unsightly pimple or a blocked pore underneath my right eye, I thought, oh goody, another one to deal with, didn't panic. The pimple didn't go away. It stayed for several months and that did raise some slight concern with me. I thought that it was perhaps something that I could kick into the long grass, see a doctor about in future, but that wasn't going to be particularly harmful. One morning I was sat at my desk and I rubbed the skin on my eye where the pimple was and it began to bleed. And that was my red flag. That prompted me to visit my doctor the following day. And to my surprise, he diagnosed me with skin cancer on the spot. It was burrowing deeper into the tissue underneath the surface. So the cancerous cells were spread out quite far underneath.
5: And that just from being a person who spent a childhood outside kind of thing?
6: Exactly. And this surprises most people to know. Just one blistering sunburn in childhood and adolescence can double your chances of developing skin cancer later in life. And I grew up on the south coast of England, on the beach, all the time. And of course, I got my fair, you know, share of sun damage.
5: You went through treatment and are now cancer free. Congratulations on that. How relieved were you when you got that news from your doctor?
6: Oh, it was such a weight off my mind. It really was. I had an amazing surgery, actually, called Mohs surgery. Are you familiar with that term? So it's a brilliant surgery for particularly for people that have facial skin cancers. Mohs surgery, which is what I had, is where you have the tissue around your lesion removed, and then it can be put directly under a microscope. So in real time, your surgeon can check whether or not all of those cancerous cells have been removed.
5: I mean, I presume also that your approach to prevention has changed. How has that happened?
6: For starters, I wear sunscreen religiously. So to just paint a picture for you, skin cancer is the number one most common cancer in the UK, but it's preventable in 90% of cases just by wearing sunscreen regularly. But despite this, the Treasury in the UK taxes sunscreen as a cosmetic product, which means that it's levied with a 20% VAT, the maximum VAT you can pay in the UK.
5: I'll tell you that I hadn't even thought about sunscreen in this way before learning of your petition. So you've got that launched. What's the message you want government officials to understand about that tax on sunscreen?
6: Prevention is better than cure. In the UK, we have an NHS, which means that consumers in the UK are being taxed on both ends. They're being taxed to prevent skin cancer, but they're also being taxed to treat it. Whenever I bring this campaign to people, whether they are doctors, whether they are politicians, people are universally outraged. And to be honest, I think the reason this tax has been allowed to go on so long is that most consumers just aren't aware of it. Over the last year, there was a parliamentary inquiry into the scope of UV safety in the UK. It was called the UV Safety Inquiry. And that examined everything from the rates at which Brits are getting skin cancer to the policies that are implemented to protect us from it. And that inquiry actually found that my campaign should be recommended to government as an official policy.
5: Here in this, in Canada, you mentioned the NHS, we have universal healthcare. In this country, sunscreens that are not prescribed by a doctor are subject to sales tax. I wonder what you think Canada and other countries should take away from your fight.
6: Well, I think it's really helpful to actually look at the precedents that have been set by other countries. So back in the 80s, Australia recognized that their skin cancer crisis was getting rapidly out of control. They have banned sunbed salons. They also scrapped the VAT equivalent on sunscreen products. And they rolled out one of the most effective public health campaigns of all time, which is called Slip, Slap, Slop. Basically encourage people to wear sunscreen liberally and often.
5: Slip, slap, slop, right, I get it.
6: Slip, slap, slop, yeah. And that campaign has been almost exclusively credited with changing Aussies' outlook on sun safety. And now, you know, there's sunscreen dispensed all over the place when you go to Australia. So I think that it's really easy to turn inward and despair and to feel as though the bureaucracy of politics and the taxation system and all of the problems with it are perhaps too large of an edifice to effectively tackle. But this has been done before. So to anyone listening and despairing, there is hope. It has been done and it can be done again.
5: Well, look, Jessica, if you don't mind, I'll take my journalism hat off and say this. It certainly seems like such a sensible, smart proposal you're putting out there in Britain. And thanks for speaking with us.
6: Not at all. Thanks for having me on.
4: Jessica Zbinden-Webster is a skin cancer survivor who's pushing to have the United Kingdom's tax on sunscreen products removed. We reached her in London.

0: This past winter, two near-mythical creatures turned up in Norfolk, England for the first time in 500 years. They'd long been extinct in the area, and conservationists weren't quite sure how they got there, but they seemed happy enough to put down roots in the Pennsthorpe Nature Reserve. More than happy, it turns out. The animals in question were beavers, and this week, wildlife cameras spotted the couple with two newborns, marking the first time in more than 500 years that wild beaver kits have been seen in Norfolk. When the first of the beaver parents was identified last year, Pennsthorpe Nature Reserve manager Richard Spoedge told As It Happens what it was like to see one of the rodents living locally for the first time.
1: Well, it seemed pretty crazy, really, because we actually found it on a work party. So we were all there together, myself and some volunteers. There are beavers in sort of trial projects around the country, but there's none in Norfolk that have been specifically released into the wild. So what we found at first was just some signs of it. Basically, a little stump. We've been doing some willow clearance, which is quite ironic because that's obviously what the beavers do. But we've been doing it by hand as volunteers. And one of my volunteers called us over and just said, "Have you seen this stump? It doesn't look right." And it was like a spiky stump. And she said, jokingly, "Do we have beavers?" And normally when you see beaver stumps, they've all got lots of little chips around them, and this one didn't. And I jokingly said, "Well, maybe it's some small boy with an axe or something that's been in the woods." But we searched around, and we actually found the second one, and that had the classic sort of beaver chips. So that was kind of the moment we were pretty confident we had a beaver.
2: As you're imagining the potential scenarios, and then as you see that second stump, what is the emotion attached to putting those pieces together? Is it excitement? Is it concern? What were you thinking?
1: Pretty much excitement, yeah. Because the concern comes later. But we were really excited because it was a bit of a surprise because we're not expecting it at all. We don't know where the animals come from, but it's clearly just taken up residence in our nature reserve and is living its life down by the river.
2: Maybe this is exactly what it was looking for, a little solitude and exactly the kind of landscape it can do its work on.
1: Yeah, exactly. I mean, it's basically chosen the quietest spot on our reserve, and it's... It probably got a bit of a surprise when it discovered we turned up. But, it's certainly obviously enjoying its life and taking down its trees. And hopefully it will stay with us for a long time.
0: From our archives, that's Richard Spoedge talking to Neil in December. The beaver in question has since found a mate. And now beaver kits have been spotted in Norfolk.

0: Rachel Dougal is a teacher at Ardgowan Primary School in Inverclyde, Scotland. We reached her in Greenock, Scotland.
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0: 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I'm Talia Schlanger. Thanks for listening.
1: And I'm Paul Hunter. Take care.

0: From PRX, this is the Moth Radio Hour. I'm Sarah Austin Janess. This episode was recorded live in Johannesburg. The theme of the show was We Rise, with storytellers from Uganda, South Africa, Kenya, and Nigeria. The Johannesburg audience, as you'll hear, is one of the liveliest we've had. Johannesburg Moth shows are sold out and standing room only. And that's because of our friend, publicist, fashion designer, DJ, style icon who knew absolutely everyone, Maria McCloy. Maria passed away shortly after this event, and this episode is dedicated to her memory. Thank you for everything, Maria. So, live at the University of Johannesburg, here's our host, poet, playwright, artist, maker, and one of Maria McCloy's dearest friends, Lebo Mashilo.
1: Oh, wow, thank you so much. A very good evening to you, ladies and gentlemen, theys and thems. Welcome to the Moth in Johannesburg! It is my pleasure and honor to be your host once again. My name is Lebo Mashilo. I've been entrusted with the wonderful responsibility of helping all of us navigate these waters tonight. You sold out this show in record time. Okay. Whew. Tonight's theme is We Rise. And we have storytellers from across our beautiful continent. We are here because we believe in the transformative power of storytelling. We believe that we will be injected with hope and inspiration and the fuel that we need to go on and do the things that we've got to do with our lives tonight. So are you ready to get started? I asked each of our storytellers one question. We can all fall down. Everybody does. But what is one thing that you need in your toolbox to stand up, to rise up? When I asked our first storyteller, who comes all the way from Uganda, I asked him, yeah, we can all fall down, but what's one thing you need in your toolbox to rise up? And Brian Turiabadje answered, Wi-Fi. Please give it up for Brian Turiabadje.
2: So in Uganda, when a girl is about to get married, the bride's family normally have what they call the giveaway ceremony, where they formally hand her over to the groom's family. And this is normally followed by the wedding ceremony like after a week or so. So my sister's wedding was the one big function we're holding at home in over 30 years. And me being the little brother, the whole event so felt so emotional for me, as it brought back all the little childhood memories, like how she used to boss me around and I pretended not to care. At that time, I was 25 and I was fresh off quitting my banking job, dead set on becoming an entrepreneur. My dad was already on the edge. First of all, between the giveaway ceremony, the wedding logistics, and now his son willing walking away from a job which had just tripled his salary. To him, it was like watching someone sell a luxury car for a wheelbarrow and just smile about it. Formal employment was his love language. So at that point, when I told him I was quitting my job, the whole thing felt like I was joining a cult. But deep down, I wasn't just being dramatic. Pneumonia is a disease which kills over 1 million children every year, and most of these in low-resource settings. And to me, this wasn't just a statistic. My own grandmother had died because of pneumonia. And it was out of that conviction that I had to quit my banking job, because I was a telecom engineer, to focus my energies on innovating a technology that could help in detecting this pneumonia. So me and my group, I had invented a pneumonia detecting jacket that could be used by health workers by simply listening to the lung sounds from the chest, but also analyzing them and alerting health workers when it is still too early. So I was all in for this new technology, But when, at that point, when an opportunity came in for me to go to South Africa right in the middle of the wedding week, I found myself at crossroads. First of all, I could be the reliable groomsman to my sister's wedding, or else I could take this once-in-a-lifetime opportunity to advance my invention, pneumonia. So what did I do? I decided to do the most optimistic thing a 25-year-old can do. I decided to do both. Besides, the wedding was going to be like within 2 to 3 days, so I realized I had a lot of time. I could be back in time. So I secretly boarded that flight to South Africa while I was pretending to be actively involved in the wedding preparations via text. And while here in Johannesburg, the meetings were very productive but also exhaustive. I mean, I explained my technology to all these investors, demonstrated to them how the piece of the technology was working from A to Z, but even showed them the different case studies that we had done with the technology. My trip in Johannesburg was like a make or break because my business was young and this kind of funding is what would drive my invention forward. So after a series of those meetings, I went back to my hotel. And on the last day as I was checking out, the founder casually asked me, like, hey, I would like to offer you an extra night. Would you be in for it? Well, at that point, at 25, the extra night meant nice beddings, the fluffy towels, and most importantly, the free nice breakfast buffet the next day. So this was a no-brainer for me. The next day, the Friday, I woke up for my breakfast and I just ate like a king. Pancakes, more pancakes, and whatever else could fit on my plate. I had timed everything perfectly, that is to finish all my breakfast but also make it just in time for my flight. And 5 minutes before my Uber could arrive, he texted an accident. At that point, I started panicking. Every minute became like an hour. And I quickly rushed onto my phone and I had to order for another Uber to take me to the airport, which miraculously came on time. Things were looking good until I realized I couldn't check in online as I was heading to the airport. And at that point, my only hope was to find the airline's counter open. As soon as I reached the airport, I was met by this stern airline officer who, with zero emotion, told me I was 5 minutes too late. 5 minutes? I begged, I pleaded, nothing. Instead, he just pointed me to the rebooking desk and told me that I would have to pay a hefty cancellation fee, and on top of that my flight would be arriving the next day. I was doomed. Now, for those of you unfamiliar with African geography, the distance from Johannesburg to Kampala is like a 62-hour drive. So there's no way I was even going to use the road to get there. And remember, this was my sister's wedding, who had always been there for me. She even helped me with upkeep when mine ran out when we were in boarding school back then. And much more than that, she had asked me to be a groomsman, and now I was nowhere to be seen. And to my dad, he was still angry at me for having quit my banking job to focus on what he called those jackets. And to my entire family, I had always been the humble, reliable person. I was the last person they would expect to pull off a cross-border disappearance act just in the middle of a wedding week. And at that point, I realized I was just on my own. So I quickly panicked, and I started searching for alternative flights that would get me back in Kampala. And luckily, I was able to land onto an option which would work for me. So quickly, I booked it up, and I was ready to get in through my check-in formalities. So I checked in, went through, and after reaching the gate, I just sat down, thinking of the entire miracle that had happened to me, being able to make it for the wedding at that point in time. As I just settled down, I just double-checked this cheapest ticket which I had just bought. And that's when I noticed that the ticket I had bought had a 10-hour layover in Kigali, Rwanda, before going to Kampala, Uganda. At that point, I felt like the entire world was me. I started remembering all the time I'd been busy pretending to my family that I was involved in the wedding preparations, yet I was very far off. But anyway, I settled on for the flight, and by the time I was in Rwanda, I was already too exhausted, and I decided to just take a nap on those airport chairs, which I think were clearly made by someone who hates human beings. Sleep was just impossible. I couldn't sleep. But in the middle of that confusion, a thought came into my mind. What if I get a bus from Kigali, Rwanda, which is next to the southern western part of Uganda? I could make it in time. So determined, I rose up, went and convinced the airline's officers and also the airport formalities, and who were able to actually let me through. And just like that, I was on a bus. Just like a miracle of miracles, I arrived in the wedding area 15 minutes before the wedding could start. At that point, I was very dusty, hungry, and purely running on adrenaline. And I decided to rush into the nearest barbershop to work on my hair so that I could fit well into my groomsman role. And as soon as I pushed the door to open, there he was, my dad. Seated calmly in the barber chair like he had all the time in the world. So he looked at me in the mirror, he's like, hey, you, where are you coming from? Of course, I had all my luggage and all my bags, I couldn't lie anymore. It's like South Africa, long story. So he's like, so you went to South Africa just in the middle of the wedding week without telling me? At that point, things were becoming hard, and I decided to be heavily invested in my sideburns. Then just before the barber could brush the last hairs off my neck, I glanced onto my phone, and I saw a text from my sister. She's like, hey, we couldn't get a hold of you, so they had to remove you off the groomsmen list. Sorry. At that point, I was gutted. Not just because they had removed me from the groomsmen list, but my whole entire dressing plan was based on the groomsmen suit. So at that point, I had nothing formal to wear. But anyway, I went on and just attended the church service in what I was putting on. And just when the church service had ended, we went out for the official photos. And that's when I looked down on my t-shirt and I realized that what I was putting on proudly screamed, I love free Wi-Fi. At that point, there was no way I could risk being in my sister's lifetime family photo with such a t-shirt. So I just decided to stay in the back, and I took a selfie as the only evidence that I had attended that wedding. And literally at that moment, the free breakfast felt like betrayal on a plate. But I'd made it to the wedding. And that meeting here in Johannesburg, which I had come for, eventually secured the funding that I desperately needed. And that same funding has been critical in advancing our invention that now is being used in over 500 families who are benefiting from it and are able to save more lives. And to my sister, let's just say that there is that invisible sacred treaty between me and her. That every time I travel, I have to carry something for her to atone for my disappearance and also for ruining the entire groomsmen. And to my father, he finally forgave me, not just because I turned up late, but because he can now look at the impact that my inventions have had. He no longer dismisses them as those jackets, but he now calls them my son's invention.

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3: I'm Scott Tong. 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He shares his story and concerns for fellow Rohingya. They're in limbo after the Trump administration ended their temporary protected status. 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
0: From PRX, this is the Moth Radio Hour. I'm Sarah Austin Janice. This show is live from Johannesburg, where the theme was We Rise. Here's our host, artist Lebo Mashilo.
5: And now we travel to South Africa. Our storyteller is from right here at home. And when I ask them the same question, we can all fall down, but what is that one thing that you need in your toolkit to rise up? They say a Lebo Mathosa and FKA Twigs playlist. Please give it up for South Africa's own Lebogang Mogashwa.
6: It's 1995. I am 10 years old. Nelson Mandela is president. And there is this sense of transformation, newness, hope in South Africa. And that feeling is all over my village in Limpopo. People are trying new things. There are these youth groups that pop up. People are doing ballroom dancing, beauty pageants, drum majorettes. One night, my mother sits us down, my father, my cousins and I, and my baby sister, and she announces that she is going to run in the local government elections, the first ones, as a councillor. She is not asking, she's telling us. Because that's exactly the kind of woman that my mother was. When she decided to do something, she would get up and do it herself. If there was part of the road that was flooded, she would pick up a wheelbarrow and then go and start working. If you join her, fine. If you don't, it's okay. But on Saturday morning, you don't sleep in. I lean in and I say, family, since we're making announcements, I have decided to participate in a beauty pageant. I am going to join one of these child pageants and I'm going to win. My mother looks at me and she's like, look, I know you love things, you know. When we use our generator to watch TV, I'm the one who doesn't want it to stop. I want to be inside the TV. I want to be with the glamorous people. I go through all the magazines. I want to be in there. And I love pageants. And my mother says, but you're so shy. You don't know how to stand in front of people. Don't you prefer to be at home telling your stories to the trees and our chickens? And I say, no, I'm going to do it. And when I win, when I become Mr. South Africa, you are going to be the one who's proud that you encouraged me. And so I go into my first pageant ready. I rip off pages from magazines. I learn how to pose. I learn how to smile like the beauty queens. And I start learning to walk like Naomi Campbell. I invite my friends, my girlfriends and I all practice together. And by the time we arrive at the pageant, the organizer looks at us and she's like, oh, you don't need my help. I mean, she has to help me walk a little bit more like a boy. She's like, look, you are with the boys, but I love the enthusiasm. And I go for it. It's every day after school, we go, we practice. We are 10, 11. It's wonderful. And on the day of the pageant, my mother takes me to get my hair done. I get a cut and an S curl. I put on my giant linen pants, a navy double mesmerized polo shirt, and a velvet smoking jacket. It's all mismatched, but it works for me. And at the event, it's fun. My friends and I, you know, we're doing little dance routines. We're walking back and forth. I forget how to not walk like Naomi Campbell. I smile at everyone. I start waving as if I've already won. And one of the reasons I did this is that I had known that I was some different kind of boy. And sometimes I'd feel left alone, I'd feel a little bit judged, I'd feel kind of shunned. And there was a part of me that thought, if someone chose me as a beauty king and literally raised me up on a pedestal, then maybe people would leave me alone and think, oh, that's someone important. The judges ask us, who is your role model? And I say, Miss South Africa, Basitsana Magalimele. Because I want to become Mr. South Africa. And they're like, wait, are you sure you don't mean Miss South Africa? Later, they're announcing who won. And they start with the second prince. Someone else's name is mentioned. The first prince, someone else. And then the winner, Mr. Badimung. Lebohang Mogashwa. Me! I wear that sash and that plastic crown with pride. And I rush home and I tell my mother. And my mother is so proud of me. She's so happy. And she is in the middle of her own campaign. She's preparing speeches. Her message for the campaign is Itileleng, do it for yourselves. And she's running as an independent. Not because she hates politics, but she would say to us that it's because everything that she was doing in our village, she was doing it as just a member of the community. And at that time, everyone was into the campaign. A lot of the mothers loved that this woman, she was not yet 40. This young woman was energetic and doing this. But then I tell her that I'm going to enter a second pageant. And she's like, oh no, I thought this was a once-off. I'm like, well, you are not stopping. The new pageant is a little bit different. The age group ranges from 10 to 17. And they have a different way of working. They announced that we are going to have the dreaded swimsuit section. Girls will be wearing their swimming costumes, and boys will wear board shorts and be shirtless. The idea of walking in front of people shirtless with my soft belly and my soft chest terrifies me. But I don't tell my mother. I keep going because I think, well, you've committed to this. I have to walk straighter. I can't smile. I have to put on a boyish scowl. because at that time, pageants had this sense of possibility. It wasn't just like a silly thing. You had this sense that you could win a village pageant, and then you would go and do something in the city, and then you'd have a provincial one, and then at some point you would do a national pageant. And I thought, if I went all the way, I could meet Miss South Africa. And so I do my best boy walk. I see other boys. They're 13. Some of them are starting to develop muscles. And this time around, my outfit is a little bit subdued, but it's fine. And then they announce the winners. Again, second prince, first prince, and then the winner, Lebohang Mogashwa. And I am on a roll. I go home, I tell my mother, and she's like, is this the last one? I think she was starting to get concerned about where this would go. But there was something else happening. Her campaign was no longer fun. People would criticize the fact that someone like her, who used to be a domestic worker, didn't know how to do the job that would be required. And people started judging the fact that all these young men who were working with her, why were they coming and going? Where's the husband? My father was working in Johannesburg. One night, after her team left, a car parks outside our house. It's there for a couple of minutes, and then it drives off. But then it comes back the following night, and the following night, staying longer and longer. My mother becomes rattled. So she blows out all the candles in our house and barricades my cousins and I in her bedroom. She takes this old toy gun and stands by the window, opens the window, and yells, "Ntlogeleng! Leave me alone!" The car drives off. My cousins and I say to her, what if they actually had guns? What were you going to do? And she says, with a shaky voice, no one else can decide when I stop. This is what I want to do, and I will not be intimidated. And so I go into my third pageant, galvanized by my mother's strength. These 13-year-olds and 14-year-olds that I'm competing with are doing push-ups before we practice. They compare muscles. They sort of start to walk a little bit more like male models. And one of them looks at me and he's like, this is not for girls. I still don't tell my mother. And on the day of that pageant, I steal a little bit of my mother's Elizabeth Arden perfume to strengthen myself. I put a little bit of Vaseline on my non-existent muscles to sort of look a bit strong. And I stand on the edge of the hall where we're walking, and I see the audience. And my mother's words come back to me. You don't know how to be in front of people. This is going to be so difficult for you. But I've already committed. Stand on the edge. The music is playing. And I am wearing my father's pants, black trousers, a black shirt, and my velvet jacket. I look a little bit like a baby undertaker, but it's fine. I take a deep breath. And then I start walking. But as I'm about to move, the organizer yanks off my glasses. And he says, they don't go with my look. And so I'm walking, blurry-eyed, terrified, scowling and trying to look like a man and thinking, how did I end up here at this most unglamorous place? It's time to announce the winners. They start with the second prince. Someone has mentioned. First prince, Lebohang Mogashwa. I've come in second place. I'm standing in front of all these people and I immediately weep. At first, it looks like tears of joy, but I cry so much that it's clear that I am crushed. I mean, one would think that with everything that was going on, I would be relieved just to be, you know, one of the top three. But I had invested so much. And then I noticed that everyone could see that I was crying because I was hurt. So then I started asking for my glasses. I was like, oh no, I can't see. That's why I'm crying. I need my glasses. I mean, even today when I go back home, there are still people who are like, do you remember when you cried and you said you didn't have your glasses? But we all knew that you were mad because you didn't win. I go back home weeping. I go into my mother's bedroom. She's working on her campaign, approving posters, deciding what she's going to wear on election day, wondering what else can be done to convince people that she can do the job. I finally tell her everything. I tell her how difficult it's been. I tell her that I thought I was doing this thing that was going to bring fun for me, but now I find myself so terrified. She listens to me, and then she says, it's okay. You wanted to do something and you tried. You can cry. Cry as much as you want. But tomorrow, you will rise up and you will do something else. You can do a pageant that feels more fun. You can do ballroom dancing. Or you can keep telling stories to our trees and chickens. You will just do something else. A few weeks later, it's election day. And my mother is ready. She wears this giant, puffy, black and gold dress with a hat to match. She looks like she's going to her own pageant. And I'm excited. I think, well, if I didn't win, then at least my mother will win. And then later she comes back and she tells us how it went. She came in second, just like me. Which was huge for an independent campaign. Yes. But she was still upset because she thought maybe having the position will help galvanize the work that she was already doing. She was upset. And she went to bed early. But true to her words, she woke up the next morning and she did something new. Along with the group that she was working with, they went on to organize and started an adult learning center in our village. They used empty land to plant food. And they didn't wait for our village to be noticed. They campaigned hard for our village to get electricity, and by 1997 we did. Yeah. And today I am not a beauty king or beauty queen, but I wake up every day and I write these narratives for film, TV, theater. And where no matter the genre, I write about these characters who always stand out and stand up. Thank you.
7: That was Lebo Mohashwa. He's the writer-producer of the Netflix drama Savage Beauty. He lives in Johannesburg with his soon-to-be husband, and he's producing a new series celebrating his childhood love of fabulous women doing terrible things. After her run for office, his mother, Joyce, successfully campaigned for their village to be electrified. And at her funeral in 2013, people eulogized her as the woman who brought light to their village. You can find out more about the Moth's global community workshops and Moth events all around the world by going to themoth.org. While you're there, you will also see a photo of Lebo in his pageantry finest. In a moment, our last story, a Kenyan woman redefines what's normal for girls.

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1: Weather outlook for Seattle and vicinity for tonight, mostly clear, low near 60. Tomorrow, Tuesday, high in the 80s, sunny skies. Mostly clear again Tuesday night, low again near 60. And Wednesday, high 70s to lower 80s, partly sunny in the morning, then becoming sunny. Not that far away, BBC World Service at 11 o'clock.
6: 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I'm Sarah Austin Jeunesse. We're listening to We Rise, recorded live at a Moth Night in South Africa, produced in partnership with the Gates Foundation at the University of Johannesburg. Here again is the host of the night, Lebo Mashile.
7: For our last story, we travel all the way to Kenya. 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
8: I'm the firstborn in a family of six girls. And I was born to an adventurous mother and a very reserved father. They made an amazing couple, I tell you that. And so my mom used to push me to do things that in my village and tribe were not normal for girls. This one time, my cousin Tony came to visit and he was picking berries up a tree. And my mom told him, don't give her those berries. No, because I was waiting down there. And she was like, Wamaitha, can you go up there and get the berries yourself? And she assisted me to ride bikes. I was skating in the mud in broken basins. I was playing football. And that in my tribe was termed as Wanjakehe. That is too much of a boy to be a girl. And the villagers were talking, she's messed up goods, she's messed her reproductive system, she's not okay, she's not a girl. At the age of 5, we got our first second-born sister, and I became a mother and a nanny. For those of us who want to be honest, in the African village, and I was carrying them on my back, and 11 years later, I had raised 5 girls. I became their caretaker, but to the extent that they fall sick, and instead of calling their mother, they would call me. And that was a huge thing. It actually led me to become a doctor, because then I realized that I wanted to take care of children, that I wanted to ensure they have a chance to live because of the love that I had given my sisters and they had given me back. Fast forward to when I'm 19, I go to med school. First day, I'm in the morgue. And I faint. So I call my mom. And she's like, did anybody else faint? I'm like, no. She's like, can you go back to class and learn, Elizabeth? And at that point, I realized that not only was there the spirit of adventure or the thrill for it, but she was also pushing me to get and achieve whatever I wanted to achieve. Unexpectedly, at 23, she died. And my dad had died 4 years earlier. So I was the actual mother and provider to my 5 sisters. And I was in med school, I was hustling, and I was taking care of them. It was not easy. But, you know, we had to go through life, right? We weren't giving up, and we didn't have any boys to fight for us, so we had to be the boys. So at 26, my second born sister then is 21. She's able to take care of the girls. I'm done with med school. I'm posted to northeastern Kenya. It's the hardest place to work. At that time, there was Al-Shabaab. There was militia. There was insecurity at the amber level. But then they also had the poorest health indicators. They had the highest levels of maternal mortalities and the highest levels of neonatal mortalities. And I was sharp. I was the best in my class. I have my name in the University of Nairobi's board in 2005 as the best med student. And I was like, I want to go there. One, for the adventure of it. Maybe I might find love in the desert. But also to know how they live. And I also wanted to make a difference. I wanted to save the lives of those children and save the lives of those women and ensure that they don't die for something that can be prevented. So I reported a day earlier. That's how excited I was. I was given a big house as the district medical officer, and I had neighbors and all that. And I started programs that would take services closer to the people. Those are pastoralists. They don't, most of the time, come to the health facilities. So I needed to get to them where they were. But I didn't find love, not there. We used to go for seminars, though, and, you know, not in the desert. In the towns, I found this young guy at the age of 28, and I think I fell in love. Distance, though, was a challenge. Maybe it kept me grounded, sort of. I was worried about being too adventurous and losing him, but I was there, and we fell in love. At 30, in my tribe, if you're not married, people talk. And I didn't have my mother or father to fight for me this time. And the rumors came back. She's spoiled good. Her reproductive system, remember? Remember what she used to do when she was young? This is the repercussions of that. I had to get married. So I got married to that guy. I didn't date too many men. That one guy, lucky me, huh? So I got married. And soon after, we got my firstborn son. And 3 months in, I was okay. I was waking up, feeding the baby, clothing him. I had a nanny, though. You know, baby language and stuff. I don't even know if he understood. But at 4 months, I was done. Not because I don't love my son. I do. But I was empty. I was very empty. I was not fulfilled, if I may say. I needed to go back to work. So I talked to my husband, and he says, okay, short distances, don't put yourself in the line of danger. And I did that, and, you know, short trips, I'm back home, I'm seeing them, and I got pregnant again. And this time, I think I was rushing against time. They say at 35, risky pregnancy, right? Oh, thank medicine. Now that is not a challenge. But then I was rushing so that I can get them babies before 35. So second born comes, same routine, 3 months in. But at the 4th month, I am completely done. I'm borderline postpartum depression. I love that guy. I love those kids. But there's this emptiness in my chest. And I'm looking at my kids. They are privileged. They have everything. And there are kids somewhere dying. And I would be making a difference in their lives. I would be saving them. I kind of felt like a disciple that God was pushing to make sure that I take care of them. So at 4 a.m., I woke up my husband. And I told him, I can't do this anymore. It felt like it was the end of a marriage. I was angry at him, angry at the nanny. I sort of wasn't okay, you know. And he just told me, Wamaitha, go back to sleep. We are not having this conversation now. Well, when he calls me by my traditional name, I know it's serious, huh? Women. So I zip it and go back to sleep and wait for an appropriate time, not 4 a.m. So that evening he comes home. And we have this intense conversation. But at the end of it, he says, I know you're happiest when you're working. But I will ask you one thing. Don't love your work more than you love me and your kids. And don't put yourself in the line of danger. So 1 year later, I'm going back to Garissa to take vaccines. And like 3 months before, KMTC had been attacked by Al-Shabaab. And so everything there was chaos. But there was a measles outbreak, and over 100 children had died. And I couldn't sleep at night. It felt like it was my cause. So I went to Garissa. The locals didn't want to go there. Everything was in the amber. But who is like me? Adventurers. The thrill, but also the desire to ensure that those children are taken care of. And I knew I could. So I look for a solution. I tell the county director, get me guards, get me escort cars. And he gets me policemen and we are on our way. These guys are strong, man. They got these vests, these guns and all. And I'm thinking I'm very safe. Huh? And I ask them, how is the Al-Shabaab issue? They say, we've handled them. We've had a few incidences, but I think we're okay. You know, it's not as bad as it was. And we make idle talk. But 50 minutes in, and I hear this loud noise, so loud. And a few seconds later, another loud noise shatters the glass. And at that point, people are yelling. But there's this one policeman is shouting, we are under attack. It's an ambush. Get down. Get down. And I'm in the back seat of a Land Cruiser. And you know, the driver's seat and the back seat. And I fit over there like this big mass. I wasn't squeezed. I actually felt safe. It's like they were protecting me in sorts. And then the car stops. Everyone is down. They're shooting back. And at that point, my life is flashing in front of me. The choices I've made, the decisions I've made. There's nothing as hard as knowing you're about to die and then your husband is going to marry someone who will choose whether to love your children or not. So a few minutes later, this policeman tells me, get down, Lisa, madam, get down. They're shooting the car. The bullets are going through the car. They're really low. They'll get you. Get. I can't move. I'm frozen. I can't stand. My fear took over. So they pull me down and put me on the ground. And one of them lies on top of me. I think they are worried I run, you know, because you don't know what a scared person would do. And at that point, a bullet.

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1: Can't stop. And at that point, I say, I won't do this again. I'm going to love my husband. I'm going to love my babies. And I'm going to be near them to take care of them. So we go home and I tell my husband that I have decided to not go back to the danger zones. And he says, that's weird because you're happiest when you're at work. He thought he didn't like me working. But well, I didn't want to dive into that conversation. So I stayed home, and then 8 months in, I'm not okay. And we can never have a happy moment in that house. And he tells me, just go back to work, you know, just go back to work. We can't live like this. So I make a call and I'm back to work. But this time I choose how I work. And I go to the field 40% of my time, and 60% of it I'm at home, and I'm able to take care of them and protect them and love on them. And what I've learned is that a strong woman is a woman who knows when to stop, when to pause and reflect, and when to actually strike a balance, because we also need to live a full life. Thank you very much.

0: Woo! Lisa Muchoki.
1: Lisa Muchoki is still navigating these two worlds. She says, balancing the heavy, vital work of health systems leadership with the chaotic, beautiful energy of a house full of kids and animals is exactly what keeps me grounded right now. Here's our host, Lebo Mashile, to close us out.
0: Joburg, you have been spectacular. Performing for you is like a hug for the soul. We love you so much. We love how animated you are. We love the way you listen. We love the way you don't listen when you listen even. The way you're on stage with everybody, you rock. You fill us up, and we hope that these stories have filled you.

The live host of this episode of the Moth Radio Hour was Lebo Mashile. Lebo is an award-winning poet, author, producer, and actress. The radio show was produced by me, Jay Allison, and Sarah Austin Jeunesse, who also hosted along with Lebo. And she directed the stories in the show along with Jennifer Hickson. Co-producer is Vicky Merrick, associate producer Emily Couch. The live event was produced by Haley Evans and Chris Beluyet. The Moss leadership team includes Gina Duncan, Christina Norman, Marina Kluche, Jordan Cardinale, Caledonia Cairns, Kate Keller, Suzanne Rust, Sarah Jane Johnson, and Patricia Urena. Moss stories are true as remembered and affirmed by the storytellers. Our theme music is by The Drift. 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
1: Where more than half of the country's energy supply comes from hydropower, extreme weather has meant that some power plants have cut capacity. So, what does that mean for the energy sector? Business Daily reporter Hannah Mullen has been finding out.
2: Along the Upper Danube in Germany and Austria, the river is used to power hydroelectric plants. This is where the river is at its fastest as it tumbles through the mountains, and there are 59 dams on just the first 1,000 kilometres of the river. Some of those are in Austria, where hydro accounts for around 60% of the country's electricity generation, and about a third of that comes from the Danube. So when the river runs low, so does energy production.
3: I am here at the Greifenstein hydropower plant that's 20 kilometers west upstream of the capital Vienna. It's one of 9 hydropower plants at the Danube within Austria's borders, and it provides electricity for 400,000 households each year. Downstream below the dam, you see there that the level of water is far below its usual level. Sandbanks have emerged. And rocks that normally are covered with water, you can see them. The Danube below the hydropower plant is at least 1.5 meters lower than it should be.
2: Florian Seidel is the spokesperson for Verbund, Austria's largest energy supplier. He's speaking to me from the roof of the Greifenstein plant, where the river levels are very low and the capacity of the plant has been cut.
3: Nobody, no man alive, no colleagues have ever seen such things. This is the visible effect of the man-made climate crisis. Each turbine is about 6.5 meters broad. We have 9 of them installed, but we cannot run all of them in this moment. Normally, we have 2 million liters of water each second. That's really a huge amount. But because of the drought, we have just about 600,000, just a third of the volume that Danube brings normally in this season.
2: If the hydro plants reduce capacity, then less energy is produced, and that has an economic impact. Verbund reported a loss of earnings totaling 370 million euros in the first 6 months of the year. That's more than $400 million. And a lot of that was because of the drought.
3: We have to face two problems. One is, of course, the lack of generation, of our own hydropower generation. And the other was a decline of wholesale prices in Europe.
2: It's costing the business money, and on the whole, Austria is having to import more energy to plug the gap until river levels improve, and that is expensive. It may not have an impact on bills straight away, but if wholesale prices go up, then eventually it's likely to reach household bills at some point. So what's the answer? What does the future hold?
3: Austria relied always on hydropower, and we have never faced a crisis like this. And so this will be the key for the future to build up more wind power, more solar power, and of course, more storage facilities. People don't like windmills, but we need electricity. We need to get rid of fossil fuels.
1: 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That's it for this edition for Earth News Day. 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

0: 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Many fires are caused by humans, and one spark is all it takes. 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
1: I didn't think I would write about those specific things, but I wanted to kind of like embody the extremes, the contrasts between the joy and the dark and the funny, weird things that happen to me. And there's a time in a lot of people's lives that maybe is recognizable by, like, you go through loss and you go through a period where you really have to kind of accept what your life turned out to be. Mm-hmm. And maybe it isn't what you thought it would be. So the kind of like the scary aspect of becoming like a single mom, which was something I was really afraid of, also allowed me to be really free with a lot of things.
2: Robin and her new album is Sexistential. Hannah Flint, how do you react to music that reveals an artist's very personal experiences?
3: I love it. I feel music should be revealing. That's the whole point, is that I think from the very dawn of time, I think music has been a way to express community, express sadness, grief, love, joy. As I've mentioned, I'm a massive Joni Mitchell fan. All her songs is like she's bleeding out onto a guitar. So for me, it makes this feel like a truer connection to the artist.
2: I think, so Joni Mitchell, in my knowledge, doesn't have to label and signpost the pain. It's a little bit more poetic, I think, because think about Robin, one of her previous albums didn't get a US release because it included a song dealing with her having an abortion when she was a teenager. So when you've got something that literal, there's more room for censorship, first of all. Do you want layers of poetry or do you want the real information?
3: I don't think that there is a blanket way in which people should be able to articulate their feelings. You know, I think Little Green, a song by Joni Mitchell, is about how she gave up her child that she had for adoption. And yes, it's a bit more poetic, but there is some literalism in it. I think that if long as you like the song and it works, I think artists should be able to put out the music the way they want. I think it speaks more to senses than it does to what she wants to do. And you have every choice in your body to switch it off if you think it's TMI.
2: Thank you so much, Hannah. And that's it for this week's Arts Hour. Thank you for your ears and thank you to both my guests, Chloe Regis and Hannah Flint. For now, from me, Nikki Beatty, studio managers Dave O'Neill and Emma Hart, and producer Oliver Jones, see you next week.
4: Hi, it's Libby Denkman. 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
5: Colleges and universities will soon have to pass a new federal test proving their students are getting a return on their investment. 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
8: Hello, welcome to the newsroom. I'm Ankur Desai. Iran says it's confident its trading partners will continue to do business despite the latest U.S. sanctions to isolate the country.
9: We want to make clear that no one is above the reach of U.S. sanctions.
8: There's mounting concern over Haiti's ability to stage elections this year after another mass killing by armed gangs. Fire crews in the U.S. state of Nevada say they've brought under control about a quarter

0: 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Host Brandon Davis explores the connection between artists and their environment, each episode offering an intimate portrait of the creative process as artists across Washington State reveal their motivations behind their work. 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Many fires are caused by humans, and one spark is all it takes. Information on ways to be safe and prevent fires from damaging the communities and recreational areas in Washington is available at pnwfireprevention.com.
1: Karl Höcker is among the Auschwitz officers who finally are brought to justice in Frankfurt in 1963.
2: And already it looks like being the longest war crimes trial of them all, because these 20 rather ordinary-looking, balding, middle-aged men are no ordinary defendants. For nearly a year, witness after witness has come here to testify to the indictment of these men. They're accused of the murder of between 2 and 4 million helpless people.
1: And as the BBC later reports, Höcker is found guilty of aiding and abetting in murder and sentenced to 7 years in prison, despite denying any wrongdoing. Decades later, when his photo album is made public, his lies are even more obvious.
3: Karl Höcker always claimed that he had no idea what was going on. He was simply behind his desk all the time. But you see him in this album standing next to Rudolf Höst, standing next to Joseph Mengele, standing next to Joseph Cromer. So you're not rubbing elbows with those guys unless you really actually do know what's going on in the camp. And so you can't understand how the Holocaust happened by looking at the victims. You have to look at the perpetrators. This isn't a society where everyone's being brainwashed. This is a society where people are making choices to participate because it's easier, because they're being told that this is the right thing to do. And so we do need to look beyond the victims to understand how something like this can happen.
1: And that, for Rebecca, is one of the lasting impacts of the album, donated by a retired American soldier who wished to remain anonymous.
3: But when I reached out to talk to him about all the things we found out he had passed away. And so I feel really grateful that he decided to donate it when he did, because I think otherwise this is something that would have been lost to a landfill.
1: Rebecca Abelding is a historian at the United States Holocaust Memorial Museum, which has enabled the photos to be viewed online. A play, Here There Are Blueberries, is based on her discovery of the album and what it later revealed. She was speaking to me, Jane Wilkinson, for Witness History.
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9: Welcome to Assignment from the BBC World Service with me, Camila Mott. Online sports and casino betting have exploded in Brazil to make it one of the largest gambling markets in the world.
10: I'm a compulsive gambler and I spend $75,000 off the corporate card. I was completely out of control. I could not stop. I really couldn't.
9: Gamblers Anonymous says it is receiving thousands of calls each month, and millions of Brazilians are estimated to be suffering financial, emotional, or relationship problems as a result of betting.
11: And we're talking about 2.1 million people needing treatment today. Do you think there will be enough psychologists and psychiatrists in the world to treat that? I don't think so.
9: How can Brazil balance the huge tax revenues gambling brings in with the need to protect the vulnerable? Join me after the news.
12: BBC News with Emily Thomas. China says it opposes illegal unilateral sanctions after the

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1: Show you. It's called Walk Safe. My favorite thing about this is the Walk Safe feature. So these are routes suggested by the app, and they show a national safe space map, and it highlights like safety trained venues and local authority locations.
2: Oh, wow.
1: Yeah, you can access immediate assistance, but you can also do things like charge your phone.
2: That's
1: which
2: useful.
1: It seems like a really small thing, but actually is incredibly helpful when you're out alone.
2: Definitely, because your phone is your lifeline when you're out alone, especially in an unfamiliar location. But for me, it's frustrating that the onus always falls on women to say, use an app to protect ourselves. That said, I am glad it's there to give women some level of protection, of course.
1: That brings us to the end of the show. In looking at how shared spaces and cities are not designed for women, we have tackled the toilet queue and safe places to pee, a woman's complicated journey across a city made more difficult by historical bias, and learnt how listening to women and making small changes can significantly improve their daily lives. Thank you to Chavi Sachdev for exploring this all with me.
2: Always a pleasure, Ella.
1: Women Not Included for Discovery on the BBC World Service was presented and produced by me, Ella Hubber, with additional production support from Elliot Prince. Join us next time to explore the submissive chatbots, sexist hiring tools, and biased algorithms driven by artificial intelligence.
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5: 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I'm Bill O'Grady.
8: Hello, welcome to the newsroom. I'm Ankur Desai. The US warns of serious consequences if countries do business with Iran.
9: We want to make clear that no one is above the reach of US sanctions.
8: But China, the biggest buyer of Iranian oil, says it's opposed to illegal unilateral sanctions. Reaction from Beijing to follow. A report says flooding in East Africa caused by a supercharged El Nino could result in the displacement of 3 million people. And there's mounting concern over Haiti's ability to stage elections this year after another mass killing by armed gangs. We go inside China, where the robot revolution is gathering speed. But are they coming for our jobs?
10: A robot can do anything.
11: In 2 or 3 years, it can do anything. Is this the workforce of the future?
10: In the future, we can use robots to make robots.
8: And is this a good tune or just AI slop? This one's actually had over 50 million streams. Australia's banning AI-generated music from its charts. After this update.
12: BBC News with Emily Thomas. China says it opposes illegal unilateral sanctions after the US warned that countries that continue to deal with Iran would face consequences. Beijing has promised unspecified countermeasures to defend its rights. From the Chinese capital, here's Stephen McDonnell.
13: According to the Chinese government, its country's trade with Iran has been in full compliance with the law, in contrast to the Trump administration, which Beijing is accused of acting illegally with its latest round of unilateral sanctions. At a regular media briefing, Foreign Ministry spokesperson Lin Zhen said China had repeatedly stated its opposition to America's illegal unilateral sanctions,

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1: That was Tom Whipple, who hosts the BBC's Inside Science program and writes for the Times of London. We contacted the Department of Health and Human Services for comment. They responded in part, quote, "Secretary Kennedy has been clear that he believes mRNA products warrant heightened scientific scrutiny. 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And that's it for The Global Story today. 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
3: 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I'm Bill O'Grady. It's 4 a.m.
8: Good morning. NPR's Michelle Kellerman calls Economic D-Day mostly a rebranded sanctions campaign. In public comments, Treasury Secretary Scott Bessent didn't mention China, the biggest buyer of Iranian oil. It's Morning Edition from NPR News. Fire officials in Nevada say a fast-moving fire was caused by humans. They haven't said if it was an accident. I'm Layla Faldin.
9: And I'm Michelle Martin. Also, a surrogate was carrying a baby with a heart deformity. His birth has led to a custody fight. And historian Jill Lepore asks whether we want to live in an artificial state where companies and technology have the power and people are turning into online trolls. It is Tuesday, August 25th. On this day in 2012, the spacecraft Voyager 1 became the first human-made object to leave the solar system. News is next.
10: Live from NPR News in Washington, I'm Janine Herbst. A divided Supreme Court is easing the way for President Trump to limit mail-in voting ahead of the midterm elections, handing him a temporary win. In an emergency decision, the High Court says Trump can proceed with an executive order he signed, but didn't weigh in on the legality of that order, instead ruling on the ability of the mostly Democratic-led states to challenge it when they did. And a broader injunction remains in place. NPR's Hansi Lo Wang has more.
11: Trump basically called for the Postal Service to deliver mail-in ballots only to people on lists of mail-in voters that states would have to turn over to USPS. And Trump has said he issued this order to stop illegal voting by non-U.S. citizens, which many studies and audits have found to be extremely rare. And by the way, Trump himself has voted by mail in Florida.
10: NPR's Hansi Lo Wang. The USPS is a financial supporter of NPR. President Trump's latest financial disclosures show he invested tens of thousands of dollars in Elon Musk's SpaceX. As NPR's Bobby Allen reports, ethics experts say it's unusual for a president to be a shareholder of a company that's a major government contractor.
12: President Trump invested up to $50,000 in Musk's SpaceX, according to financial disclosures recently made public. The stock purchase was made shortly after

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3: 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Good morning. I'm Owen Henderson, here with a look at your forecast from the National Weather Service. Sunny and a bit warmer than yesterday. Some patchy smoke today expecting in Bellingham. Seattle's high will be 86 degrees. Tonight, increasingly cloudy, a low of 59 degrees in Seattle. And tomorrow, mostly sunny. Highs will be back down in the 70s across our listening area. Seattle's high will be about 78 degrees. In just a moment, we have headlines from NPR News, followed by a few of your top local stories in 6 minutes. It's 5 o'clock.
4: Good morning. The Supreme Court let President Trump move ahead with efforts to restrict mail-in ballots. The court said only time will tell if Trump's final moves are illegal. What does this mean for elections officials? It's Morning Edition from NPR News. Trump needs other countries to fall in line with his economic pressure campaign against Iran. I'm Michelle Martin.
5: And I'm Leila Faldin. The UAE cut financial ties with Iran before the latest sanctions. Will others follow? Also, the Washington Post fired a columnist who posted about the reaction to Charlie Kirk's killing. An arbitrator says the paper has to rehire her. Does she want to go back? We'll ask. It's Tuesday, August 25th. On this day in 1916, President Woodrow Wilson created the National Park Service to protect natural wonders for future generations. The news is next.
6: Live from NPR News in Washington, I'm Janine Herbst. President Trump's super PAC is spending hundreds of thousands of dollars in the final hours before the polls close in South Carolina to support Darlene Graham for Senate. As NPR's Tamara Keith reports, Trump endorsed Graham, the sister of the late Senator Lindsey Graham.
7: MAGA Inc. is sitting on more than $400 million in campaign cash, but hasn't been spending it. Now the super PAC is injecting $827,000 in last-minute assistance to Darlene Graham for get-out-the-vote phone calls and text messages. Trump also held a rally for Graham last Friday, begging South Carolinians to get out and vote for her in what is expected to be a low-turnout special primary runoff against Republican Congressman Ralph Norman.
8: What I really want you to do is pretend, please, that I'm on the ballot. Just come and vote. It's so important.
7: The power of Trump's endorsement is also on the line. Tamara Keith, NPR News.
6: President Trump's threats of an economic D-Day on Iran became warnings for countries to sever financial ties with Tehran as he tries to find an off-ramp to the U.S.-Israeli war that's now in its 6th month. Treasury Secretary Scott Bessent told countries they could face sanctions if they don't. Adam Zubin worked in the George W. Bush, Obama, and Trump administrations. He's now a professor with Johns Hopkins University School of Advanced Studies.
9: The whole game here is how can the U.S. get third countries to constrain their ties with Iran, whether that's China or places like Turkey, places like India. Secretary Bessent talked about a quiet outreach campaign with people from Treasury and State going out to capitals around the world to persuade them that this is in their interest to be cutting off and cracking down on Iranian sanctions evasion.
6: Speaking there to NPR's Morning Edition, the investigation continues into an alleged cocaine

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2: Good morning. NPR's Michelle Kellerman calls Economic D-Day mostly a rebranded sanctions campaign. In public comments, Treasury Secretary Scott Bessent didn't mention China, the biggest buyer of Iranian oil. It's Morning Edition from NPR News. Fire officials in Nevada say a fast-moving fire was caused by humans. They haven't said if it was an accident. I'm Layla Faldin.
3: And I'm Michelle Martin. Also, a surrogate was carrying a baby with a heart deformity. His birth has led to a custody fight. And historian Jill Lepore asks whether we want to live in an artificial state where companies and technology have the power and people are turning into online trolls. It is Tuesday, August 25th. On this day in 2012, the spacecraft Voyager 1 became the first human-made object to leave the solar system. News is next.
4: Live from NPR News in Washington, I'm Janine Herbst. A divided Supreme Court is easing the way for President Trump to limit mail-in voting ahead of the midterm elections, handing him a temporary win. In an emergency decision, the High Court says Trump can proceed with an executive order he signed, but it didn't weigh in on the legality of that order, instead ruling on the ability of the mostly Democratic-led states to challenge it when they did. And a broader injunction remains in place. NPR's Hansi Lo Wang has more.
5: Trump basically called for the Postal Service to deliver mail-in ballots only to people on lists of mail-in voters that states would have to turn over to USPS. And Trump has said he issued this order to stop illegal voting by non-U.S. citizens, which many studies and audits have found to be extremely rare. And by the way, Trump himself has voted by mail in Florida.
4: NPR's Hansi Lo Wang reporting. The USPS is a financial supporter of NPR. China says its cooperation with Iran will continue without disruption, despite the U.S. Treasury sanctioning dozens of firms, including Chinese ones, to cut off Iran's economic lifeline. NPR's Jennifer Pack has more.
6: China's cooperation with Iran is legal under international law, says the Chinese Foreign Ministry spokesperson Lin Jian, while the U.S.'s unilateral sanctions are not. He says economic warfare and maximum pressure will not help solve the Iran problem, but negotiations will. On Monday, the U.S. Treasury sanctioned dozens of firms, including ones based in Hong Kong and China, alleging they are part of a network to acquire sensitive technology like laser optic equipment for Iran. But the U.S. avoided targeting major Chinese banks. That leaves some breathing room for a meeting between President Trump and Chinese leader Xi Jinping scheduled for next month. Jennifer Pak, NPR News, Beijing.
4: Israel's Prime Minister Benjamin Netanyahu says security protection provided to his family is a necessity after Iran tried to kill one of his sons. This as he's locked in a tough re-election campaign amid reports his top rival has been denied security protection. NPR's Carrie Khan reports.
7: Prime Minister Benjamin Netanyahu didn't provide details about Iran's alleged plot to kill one of his sons, nor did he say which son was targeted or when it occurred. Netanyahu was responding to a question during an interview with Israel's pro-government Channel 14 news station amid reports that candidate Gadi Eisenkot was denied security protection. Polls show

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1: It's 6:42. Fed Chair Kevin Warsh is making a trip to Jackson Hole, Wyoming. 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
8: Good morning, I'm Michelle Martin. Crops in Europe are seeing the consequences of extreme weather and human-caused climate change. In France, potatoes have taken a hit. The repeated heat waves and drought this year are expected to cause potato production there to fall 23% from last year. That's according to the French Potato Growers Association. The size of the spuds is also likely to be affected. The growers group asked processors like French fry makers to ease up on contract demands. It's Morning Edition.
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0: It's Morning Edition from NPR News. I'm Leila Fadil.
8: And I'm Michelle Martin. Good morning. The U.S. is starting to lift a ban on Mexican livestock, with beef prices in the U.S. at record highs. The ban was put in place to protect against a flesh-eating parasite, KGZZ's. Nina Kravinsky was in Douglas, Arizona on Monday as a herd of nearly 700 crossed through the 30-foot border wall.
10: For the first time in more than a year, a group of U.S. Customs and Border Protection officers are unlatching a lock on a giant door built into the towering, rust-colored border wall. Before long, a wrangler from the Mexico side chases a group of 20 or so steers under the barbed wire overhead and into Arizona. On Monday, U.S. and Mexican livestock inspectors put new protocols to the test to make sure none of these animals are infested with the New World screwworm parasite. The flesh-eating parasite burrows into wounds of warm-blooded animals and can be deadly if left untreated. Mexico has been in a year-plus battle against the New World screwworm, which earlier this summer made its way into Texas despite the border closure.
11: It's obviously a really concerning parasite. It could have devastating impacts on just the health and viability and the economic impacts of our livestock producers.
10: U.S. Department of Agriculture Undersecretary Dudley Hoskins. Mexico has nearly 2,000 active cases of screwworm. The Mexican state of Sonora, where these cattle are coming from, just registered its first case last week. But officials on both sides of the border were confident Monday that their new protocols, like heightened inspections and screwworm-sniffing dogs, were enough to be sure the parasite wasn't coming through the wall. Alan Huddleston is the lead vet at USDA's Animal and Plant Health Inspection Service, or APHIS.
12: We have designed an animal import protocol for cattle that will assure that cattle that are imported into the United States legally and using our import protocol will have a negligible risk of bringing New World screwworm into the country.
10: If all goes well in Douglas, Huddleston says, other cattle crossing ports will reopen in the coming months. The border reopening comes as the Trump administration looks for a way to ease high beef prices. The U.S. cattle herd is at its lowest level in around 75 years, according to USDA data, driving up prices for consumers and making U.S. ranchers' animals more valuable. Rancher Frank Gumbriz cares for a few dozen cattle in the community of Double Adobe, Arizona, just north of Douglas. As the parasite has crept closer to the border, he's tried to be diligent about making sure his animals don't have screwworm.
13: I go to the ranch at least 24 hours. I'm trying to put another hour into the day so I can be 25, because you have to look at the animal.
10: He trusts the inspection process to only let in healthy animals, and he prefers this solution to President Trump's recent announcement on Truth Social that the United States would ease tariffs on ground beef imports. That plan drew backlash from U.S. cattle ranchers and the industry's lobby, as well as from Republicans in Congress. Gumbriz agrees.
13: And it's going to hurt us down the road. Prices are going to take a drop.
10: In the meantime, cattle jostle as they hurtle through the border wall, screwworm free. For NPR News, I'm Nina Kravinsky in Douglas, Arizona.

0: 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Many fires are caused by humans, and one spark is all it takes. 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
2: Live from NPR News in Washington, I'm Janine Herbst. President Trump has been phoning world leaders, asking them to join him in isolating Iran as he moves from a campaign of military pressure to one of economic pressure. NPR's Aya Batraoui reports the United Arab Emirates was the first to say it was cutting off commercial and trade ties with Iran.
3: The UAE was among Iran's top international trade partners and where illicit funds moved through Iranian shell companies, many of which have been sanctioned in the past by the U.S. Treasury Department. But reactions from other Gulf allies have been muted so far. Some only had dismal trade ties with Iran to begin with. And while the Trump administration now says welcoming flights from Iran help it to operate in the gray zone, direct flights from Tehran continue to land in Dubai, as well as other destinations like Turkey, Russia, and China, which says it has no plans to cut off Iran and slammed the new raft of U.S. sanctions. Iran, meanwhile, says it's ready with a two-year plan to manage the fallout from these latest measures. Aya Batraoui, NPR News, Dubai.
2: The Trump administration is getting set to revoke the visas of up to 200,000 foreigners who came to the U.S. for short-term stays and then applied for asylum to stay permanently. State Department spokesman Tommy Pigott says that's fraud and that a visa is a privilege, not a right. He says they've started to review these kinds of visas, which will be revoked on a rolling basis, and that the department is working with the Department of Homeland Security to identify the visa holders. The move will likely face legal challenges. President Trump's super PAC is spreading hundreds of thousands of dollars in the final hours before polls close in the Republican primary in South Carolina to support Darlene Graham for Senate. As NPR's Tamara Keith reports, Trump endorsed Graham, the sister of the late Senator Lindsey Graham.
4: MAGA Inc. is sitting on more than $400 million in campaign cash, but hasn't been spending it. Now the super PAC is injecting $827,000 in last-minute assistance to Darlene Graham for get-out-the-vote phone calls and text messages. Trump also held a rally for Graham last Friday, begging South Carolinians to get out and vote for her in what is expected to be a low-turnout special primary runoff against Republican Congressman Ralph Norman.
5: What I really want you to do is pretend, please, that I'm on the ballot. Just come and vote. It's so important.
4: The power of Trump's endorsement is also on the line. Tamara Keith, NPR News.
2: President Trump's latest financial disclosure shows he invested $50,000 into Elon Musk's SpaceX. It's unusual for a president to be a shareholder of a company that's also a major government contractor. The disclosure says it happened after the IPO in June and was one of more than 1,000 stock trades that Trump made that month. 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
6: This is KUOW News. I'm Paige Browning in Seattle. A man charged with threatening to kill Washington Governor Bob Ferguson is in King County Jail this morning. The Seattle Times reports that police arrested the suspect, Nathaniel David Foster, last night. He had failed to appear in court for his arraignment. Prosecutors say he told a hospital caseworker in July and later law enforcement officers that he intended to take the bus to Olympia to carry out the attack. Foster is charged with one count of making threats against the governor and is being held on $50,000 bond. More than 20 large wildfires continue to burn across Washington. The Coal Wash Fire in southeast Yakima County has burned more than 38,000 acres after lightning sparked it over the weekend. Officials say as of last night, about half the fire is contained. Five new wildfires also flared up near Mount Rainier National Park, including four within the park itself. Fire officials say some are deep in the forest where it's unsafe for firefighters to go in on foot and weather's making it difficult to fight the flames from the air. The Mount Rainier fires are threatening the Lake James Patrol Cabin, and officials have closed the Backbone Ridge area.

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1: It's 8:42. President Trump has imposed a 50% tariff on certain Canadian imports, and that has not gone over well with the Canadian people. Now, Canada's prime minister says he's promising to retaliate. The latest on the newest front in the president's trade war in 9 minutes on KUOW 94.9.
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2: The U.S. recently imposed 50% levies on $20 billion worth of Canadian products after Canada walked out of negotiations last week. Washington says it offered a good deal, but Ottawa argues its southern neighbor pushed new terms that it considered uneconomic and unfair. With the two governments on the outs, President Trump warned yesterday new tariffs were coming for Canadian vehicles, auto parts, and steel January 1st. And today, Trump piled on, posting on social media that he was seriously considering renaming Lake Ontario Lake America. The Supreme Court has handed President Trump a temporary win on his order to restrict mail-in voting for the midterm elections. More from NPR's Hunzi Lawang.
3: President Trump's order calls for the U.S. Postal Service to get lists of eligible voters from states and deliver ballots only to people on those lists. USPS is a financial supporter of NPR. The Supreme Court decided it was too early for a judge in Boston to block USPS from carrying out Trump's directives in the 23 states plus Washington, D.C. that sued over the order. The Trump administration is now trying to get a related ruling by the same judge paused. That's a nationwide block on Postal Service work for Trump's order. Jenna Griswold is Colorado's Democratic Secretary of State.
4: Let's be clear. The bigger picture. It is unlawful for President Trump to try to take federal control over elections. It is very clear in the Constitution. States run elections, not Donald Trump.
3: Voting rights and Democratic groups are also continuing their lawsuits over Trump's order. Hunzi Lawang, NPR News.
2: Republican voters in South Carolina are selecting their nominee for Senate today in a special primary runoff more than a month after Senator Lindsey Graham died. South Carolina Public Radio's Luis Alfredo Garcia has details.
5: South Carolina Republicans have generally been split between Senator Darlene Graham and Congressman Ralph Norman. There's been just a single one-on-one debate, and people have been flooded with campaign mail and text messages. For Lila Ann Briggs, it comes down to familiarity. She voted for Norman in the primary and said she would again in a runoff.
6: I actually went to high school with the candidate I voted for.
5: Graham has no experience in elected politics outside of a recent appointment to the U.S. Senate, but she has President Trump's endorsement. His Super PAC MAGA Inc. spent some $800,000 on get out the vote calls and texts for Graham. For NPR News, I'm Luis Alfredo Garcia in Columbia, South Carolina.
2: It's NPR.
7: This is KUOW News. I'm Paige Browning in Seattle. Officials are planning to remove the carcass of a large black and white whale decaying in Tacoma's Commencement Bay today. Wildlife officials have not confirmed the whale's species, but the National Oceanic and Atmospheric Administration suspects it's an endangered fin whale, according to the Tacoma News Tribune. The whale was first reported yesterday morning near the bow of a container ship in the port of Tacoma's waters. A crew from the Washington Department of Fish and Wildlife will study how the whale died and why, including whether it was hit by a ship. Vessel strikes have killed at least 9 fin whales in Washington waters over the past 25 years, according to NOAA Fisheries. Fire season continues in Washington state. About 800,000 acres have burned here so far this year, and forecasters counted 1,000 lightning strikes this past weekend. Here's Department of Natural Resources spokesperson Thomas Kyle Millward.
8: If the season ended today, 800,000 acres would be the third worst wildfire season in Washington state in 20 years.
7: The Northwest fire season typically ranges from mid-June to early September, but Kyle Millward says drought conditions and a forecast for a hot, windy weather means the season likely won't end until October or November when heavy rains douse the largest fires. Seattle-based real estate companies Zillow and Redfin have settled an antitrust claim with the U.S. Federal Trade Commission. The FTC accuses the companies of striking a deal to suppress competition in online rental advertising. The agency says that Redfin illegally agreed to get out of the apartment advertising business for up to 9 years in exchange for $100 million and other compensation from Zillow. The commission says the new settlement orders Redfin to relaunch its rental housing

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0: You know what's happening these days? A resurgence of interest in arm wrestling. And you're going to hear about it 15 minutes from now at 9:35.

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1: The, of quote, ripping off the U.S. This aggressive rhetoric and repeated threats to annex Canada has left most Canadians hostile to compromise with the U.S., according to multiple public opinion polls. Emily Fang, NPR News, Washington.
2: As many as 200,000 foreign nationals seeking asylum in the U.S. could lose their visas. The Trump administration's actions are part of a broad and aggressive crackdown on illegal immigration. NPR's Michelle Kellerman with details.
3: State Department spokesperson Tommy Pigott says the department is working with Homeland Security to identify and revoke the visas of foreigners who came to the U.S. claiming to be short-term visitors, but then filed for asylum to stay here permanently. He says these types of visas are issued with a clear understanding that they are for those who intend to return home. He was responding to an Associated Press report on documents that show the department is focusing on B1 and B2 visas issued in the last decade and could amount to 200,000 revocations. Pigott calls it an ongoing process with dynamic numbers. Michelle Kellerman, NPR News, Washington.
2: Republican voters in South Carolina are choosing a nominee for Senate today in a special primary runoff following the death of Senator Lindsey Graham in July. The Hawk Fire that's burned more than 15,000 acres since first erupting in the Sierra Nevada foothills near Reno is still keeping thousands of people out of their homes. Tammy Jokel says it is unnerving hearing something in the middle of the night and then seeing the National Guard outside urging you to evacuate.
4: We all got an alert on our phone and all of the neighbors came out all at once. Boom! And we were like, okay, well, we've got to get out of here. And it was just really smoky and chaotic.
2: Schools across the region had been closed. More than 90,000 people were under orders to evacuate or to prepare to do so. U.S. stocks are trading higher this hour, with the Dow up 45 points and NASDAQ was up 133 at last check. 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
5: This is KUOW News. I'm Kate Stone in Seattle. Washington's Secretary of State says he'll keep fighting efforts by the Trump administration to restrict voting by mail after the U.S. Supreme Court ruled yesterday against Washington and a group of other states who are trying to block the president's order. That ruling overturns one of two separate lower court injunctions that had prevented the U.S. Postal Service and other federal agencies from moving forward with mail-in ballot restrictions. Secretary of State Steve Hobbs noted in a statement that the court has not yet ruled on the merits of President Trump's order. After 11 people were killed last May at a paper mill in Longview, Washington, newly released records show that work was being done on the chemical tank where the incident happened. Oregon Public Broadcasting's Eric Newman reports.
6: Interviews from employees at the Nippon Dynawave Packaging Company describe a loud rumble on May 26th before the highly corrosive chemical called white liquor burst out of a 900,000-gallon holding tank at the facility. The Cowlitz County Sheriff's Office released the descriptions to OPB as part of a public records request. They also include descriptions that the tank was, quote, not in good working condition, and that it was slated to be replaced next year. The records include interviews with staff shortly after the tank imploded. A spokesperson for the paper mill said the company would not speculate on the cause of the accident without all the facts. Investigations from multiple agencies are ongoing. I'm Eric Newman reporting.
5: Seattle Mayor Katie Wilson is ordering the city to install new traffic speed cameras and bike lanes as part of the Vision Zero initiative. Wilson signed a directive yesterday intended to fast-track projects that make streets and sidewalks safer. It includes upgrades at 19 high-collision locations, including on Aurora Avenue North, Rainier Avenue South, and Fifth Avenue. 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
0: Sunny in Seattle's University District, 72 degrees now, expecting a high today of 86. It's 10:20. Companies have received tariff refunds, but what about us consumers? Some companies are providing refunds to people while others are not. More about that at 10:35.

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1: Any ship or boat placing new mines will be immediately and systematically destroyed. He said that the U.S. Space Force was, quote, watching every square inch of the strait, as well as Pickaxe Mountain, the Iranian underground nuclear site. It's unclear what impact Trump's warnings will have. Iran has continued to launch strikes and threaten more strikes against cargo ships in retaliation of increasing U.S. economic pressure. Franco Ordonez, NPR News, the White House.
2: The Secret Service says it's aware Iranian state media may have aired a video that threatens the life of President Trump's youngest son, Barron. Meanwhile, NPR's Carrie Khan reports Prime Minister of Israel accuses Iran of attempting to kill one of his sons.
3: Prime Minister Benjamin Netanyahu didn't provide details about Iran's alleged plot to kill one of his sons, nor did he say which son was targeted or when it occurred. Netanyahu was responding to a question during an interview with Israel's pro-government Channel 14 news station amid reports that candidate Gadi Eisenkot was denied security protection. Polls show Eisenkot ahead of Netanyahu's governing coalition in the run-up to October's national elections. Citing the Iranian threat, Netanyahu said any candidate should receive protection. Israel has killed Iran's supreme leader and other senior officials during the nearly six-month war with Iran. Carrie Khan, NPR News, Tel Aviv.
2: From Washington, this is NPR News.
4: And this is KUOW News. I'm Kate Stone in Seattle. Washington is not done with fire season yet. Approximately 800,000 acres have burned here so far this year, and forecasters counted 1,000 lightning strikes this past weekend. Here's Department of Natural Resources spokesperson Thomas Kyle Millward.
5: If the season ended today, 800,000 acres would be the third worst wildfire season in Washington state in 20 years.
4: He says fire season here typically ranges from mid-June to the early part of September, but drought conditions and a forecast for more hot, dry, windy weather means the season likely won't end until October or November. Air quality today is moderate in most of the Puget Sound region, but levels are unhealthy for sensitive groups along the northern Snohomish County border near North Bend in King County and Carbonado in Pierce County. The Puget Sound Clean Air Agency says smoke is expected to clear late tonight and into tomorrow morning. One of Seattle's longest and slowest bus lines got an upgrade this week. The city says this change will speed up Route 8 buses through congested downtown. KUOW's Ruby DeLuna has more.
6: Route 8 is notorious for running slow along Denny Way through downtown. Frequent delays have earned it the nickname the Late 8. But the city has made a stretch of Denny into a bus-only lane. It hopes to keep buses moving along this busy corridor, especially near I-5 on-ramps.
7: And you can't even really blame people because we're all trying to get on the highway at the same insane on-ramp where everyone has to get on and then get over three lanes.
6: That's Adrienne Clark, who's been riding the 8 bus to work for 2 decades. She says she's used to delays and hopes the new bus-only lane can work. Other commuters say they're cautiously optimistic about tweaks to the Route 8 line. Ruby DeLuna, KUOW News.
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10: This is On Point. I'm Amory Sievertson, in for Meghna Chakrabarty. 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Heck, most things you hear firsthand about dating are negative. 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They're having trouble meeting people in real life. Some have even declared they are giving up on dating entirely. And yet, so many people out there still want to find their person and start building a routine, a family, a life together. But how? That is the question. And comedian and podcast

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2: Hi, it's Libby Denkman here, and Soundside is coming up next on KUOW. Today on the show, three stories about trusting the systems shaping modern life. Up first, Dr. Kemi Dole on why she calls the state of Black women's healthcare a crisis and what she says we need to do about it. Coming up later in the hour, practical strategies for, yes, indeed, actually getting off your cell phone, limiting that screen time. That's something I desperately need to do. Plus, to round it out, how much we should really be trusting AI with our love lives. That is all coming up on Soundside, news and conversation rooted in the Pacific Northwest. And you're going to hear about it after headlines from KUOW and NPR. 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
3: 77 degrees and sunny in Seattle's U District, expecting sun this afternoon and a high of 89. It's 12:01. 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
4: Live from NPR News, I'm Lakshmi Singh. Dolly Parton has died. Her family confirmed in a statement today that the Grammy-winning singer, songwriter, actress, philanthropist, and businesswoman passed away today in Nashville. She was 80 years old. Julie Height looks back at the life of a superstar being remembered for the impact she's had on generations of fans.
5: Together, so in every piece with love, she made my coat of many colors.
6: Throughout her life, Parton told stories of what it was like growing up with little but ingenuity and humor in the Smoky Mountains of East Tennessee. She came to fame as a star performer in country music and went on to become one of the genre's most recognizable and universally adored ambassadors to broader popular culture, adding Hollywood movie roles and pop smashes to her pile of country hits. She opened a theme park in the region she was from, and in her final decades, her celebrity status transcended generations and cultures. For NPR News,

0: Support comes from Cascade PBS, presenting Art by Northwest. Host Brandon Davis explores the connection between artists and their environment, each episode offering an intimate portrait of the creative process as artists across Washington State reveal their motivations behind their work. Streaming at cascadepbs.org.
1: Officials are confirming the first measles-related deaths in the U.S. this year. They say both patients were unvaccinated. Details from NPR's Marie Godoy.
2: Officials say both deaths occurred in Lancaster County, Pennsylvania. The deaths come amid a resurgence of measles in the U.S., which has recorded more than 2,770 cases this year alone. That's the highest number of cases in any year since 1991. Declining vaccination rates have allowed the disease to make a comeback. Measles deaths are rare in the U.S., occurring in about 1 to 3 out of every 1,000 cases. Before the first measles vaccines became available in the 1960s, 400 to 500 people in the U.S. died each year from the disease. Two doses of the combined measles, mumps, rubella vaccine are 97% effective against measles.
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3: This is KUOW News. I'm Kate Stone in Seattle. A man charged with threatening to kill Washington Governor Bob Ferguson is in King County Jail today. The Seattle Times reports police arrested the suspect, Nathaniel David Foster, last night. He had failed to appear in court for his arraignment. Prosecutors say he told a hospital caseworker in July and later law enforcement officers that he intended to take the bus to Olympia to carry out the attack and planned to kill or assault staff members or guards in order to get to Ferguson. He's being held on $50,000 bond. Officials are planning to remove the carcass of a large black and white whale decaying in Tacoma's Commencement Bay today. Wildlife officials have not confirmed the whale's species, but the National Oceanic and Atmospheric Administration suspects it's an endangered fin whale, according to the Tacoma News Tribune. The whale was first reported yesterday morning near the bow of a container ship in the Port of Tacoma's waters. A crew from the Washington Department of Fish and Wildlife will now study how the whale died and why, including whether it was hit by a ship. When Spokane residents fled wildfires on August 1st, some left behind urns containing loved ones' ashes. Now, a team of out-of-state disaster archaeologists will help recover those ashes. Volunteers from the nonprofit Alta Heritage Foundation will arrive in Spokane this week. They'll work alongside cadaver dogs to identify and remove previously cremated human remains from damaged homes. Chelsea Rose is the director of the Southern Oregon Laboratory of Anthropology.
4: And it gets sent to like a toxic waste dump. And that can be really an additional trauma on folks that just lost everything.
3: Alta has previously salvaged cremated humains from homes damaged in Oregon and California wildfires. This is their first time in Washington. I'm Kate Stone. This is KUOW News.
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6: 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I'm Libby Dankman. All this month, the Soundside team is working behind the scenes on a brand new show. It's going to be a new format for Soundside. We'll be more live, more conversational, and I will have a new co-host here with me in studio. Meanwhile, we're taking a look back at some of our favorite show moments of the past year. Coming up on Soundside later in the hour, practical strategies for, yes, actually getting off your phone, and how much should we really trust AI with our love lives? That's coming up in around 30 minutes. But first, I want to start this next conversation with three facts. Black women face higher rates of uterine fibroids than white women. They're less likely to get accurate diagnoses for endometriosis, and they're twice as likely to die from uterine cancer. Dr. Kemi Dole, a gynecologic oncologist and professor at the University of Washington, considers these disparities evidence of a broader crisis in gynecological care for Black women, one that she lays out in her book, A Terrible Strength, The Hidden Crisis of the Black Womb and Your Survival Guide to Healing. I spoke with Dole in May about why the medical community hasn't done more to close these gaps and how patients can navigate a system that too often overlooks

0: them.
1: Dr. Dole, thank you so much for being here.
2: Thank you for having me. I'm so happy to be here.
1: So I want to go back to when you first started working in medicine. What did you notice about how Black women's health was perceived and treated in the field of gynecology specifically?
2: Yeah, I feel the first impression that I had was just, it was just simply a settled fact that Black women were kind of more likely to get these certain diseases and conditions. And in almost anything we looked at, they were more likely to have be like worse off, have more severe disease. And it was just, that's just the way it was. So my first impression was just literally learning, these are now my words I'd use today, literally learning that Black women's bodies are broken. And that's just how it is. And it took me, it really took a combination of me learning to practice medicine with that perspective and make mistakes on top of recognizing my own conditions that I had that went undiagnosed because of how different my personal threshold of pain and suffering was compared to what I thought it had to be. But unfortunately, yeah, that's where it really began, was just this kind of essentialist idea that Black women were broken.
1: What surprised you the most when you were starting this journey and kind of understanding this problem more? Was it the way that you yourself were overlooking things in your own body, or was it something that you observed as like a pattern in your practice?
2: I think it was, I mean, I apologize for answering with both, but I would say that it was a pattern in my practice in recognizing what I am very happy to call a differential threshold of suffering that I saw with my Black women patients, where you learn, you know, you're constantly taking care of people. You learn what pain looks like. You learn when people are tired. You start to get used to those kind of clinical soft skills. And they were often distorted in my Black women patients because they could function at just much more severe levels of disease. And so, you know, in the book, I talk about a woman who came in for a pap smear who had a hemoglobin of 4, which is a lab that indicates just like severe, life-threatening, basically anemia. The kind of result that if somebody was in the hospital, you get like an alarm, you know, like red alert, this person really needs a blood transfusion. And she was just coming in for a routine pap. And she was working and all the things. And it was that, those kind of experiences, and that one in particular, that really made me realize that, one, that the actual ability of Black women to be able to handle this was detrimental to us receiving help because we're not seen as needing help, but also that my norms of what a suffering woman looked like was very skewed and needed to be updated.
1: What do you think happens first? Is it that patients are consistently overlooked and their pain is minimized and therefore they internalize that and they, you know, think that this is normal and so then they don't speak up? Is it that patients themselves, you know, are too focused on helping others and maybe have just somehow accepted this systemic acceptance of pain in their bodies? Like, how do you think this happens? I mean, I know the underlying answer to a lot of this is racism. I'm just going to say it.
2: But I'll even go a little bit more specific. It's yes, racism, but also the literal historical context of gynecology does matter here. So when you do some digging, and thank God for the historians, because I learned from them, and you learn about how in not just one area, not just one anecdotal story, but how common it was for gynecologists to, one, both examine and ensure enslaved Black women, to say, oh, yes, this person can produce. So like really, really seeing Black women just as vessels, right, to produce more Black bodies in slavery. But then on top of that, learned multiple different kinds of surgical techniques in gynecology on the Black body. That is a background, right, of these bodies can handle more. They don't have the same amount of pain. We're not considering them to be the same as white women at that time. and other women. And so I think when you move forward with that, what you end up with is a field that literally doesn't see Black women suffering as abnormal or something to be concerned about. And that's how you end up with 80% of Black women experiencing fibroids, but less than 1% of the NIH budget being dedicated to fibroid research. I mean, it's so skewed that I do think you need the historical perspective. So then how that looks in terms of an individual person is that it's simply true that if you're a Black woman, especially if you're a Black woman in the United States that has several generations of family members born here, you have ancestors, you come from people who had no other option in their gynecologic or womb suffering, as I refer to it, other than endurance. That is all they had. There wasn't anybody interested in helping them beyond that. And so I do think what happens is that we get passed down this amount, this level of normalization of severe bleeding, severe pain, etc., because for a long time there really wasn't help. And unfortunately today, yes, if you even pass that threshold and say, okay, I do really need help, you're not necessarily met with a system that can read your pain as legible. So yeah, that's the longer version of the racism answer.
1: The only option is endurance. That is, you know, yes, something that generations of people, as you say, have come to believe, Black women have come to believe. Tell me more about what you mean by womb suffering. That is a term that you talk about in the book. What does that mean to you? What is the significance of it?
2: Yeah, thank you for asking. So I invoke the word womb on purpose. I know it's not a medical term. It's certainly not one that we use in medical school at all. But in all of the research that I do, which focuses on hysterectomy and endometrial and uterine cancer and talking with Black women around the country, and also just as a Black woman and the ways that I've experienced gynecologic care, you just can't talk about the uterus. Just does not exist as this disembodied anatomical thing that doesn't impact people's lives. I really think that you want to compare it to the kidneys or the heart or the lungs. There is just more of a cultural relevance and meaning to this organ and how it impacts almost every part, honestly, of a woman's life when you really dig into it. And so womb suffering is that inappropriate inheritance that Black women have received that teaches us to endure severe gynecologic disease, cramping, bleeding, pain, fibroids, endometriosis, up to and including uterine cancer, which combines with a medical system where bias and neglect is the norm when it comes to Black women's uterine conditions. And those forces together is what I call womb suffering. And what I desperately want to shift and transform that narrative in all the ways that it plays out for good.
1: You've talked about this not just as, you know, a book that will explain the problem and lay out what is actually happening in the medical system and within Black women's bodies, but also a survival guide to healing. So what does that mean? What are you hoping that women can take away from your book when it comes to the kind of empowerment that you want to see patients hold on to try to ensure their own health and safety?
2: Yes, I think, because, you know, I'm also a problem solver. I never wanted to write a book that was just like, here is the problem, somebody do something about it. So I think it's a few things that to me make it a survival guide. Also really deliberate choice of language, because you can't tell a group of people, Black women in this case, and I know a lot of other women will relate, my lens is through Black women. You can't tell a group of people that's been mistreated so consistently. And I actually make pains in the book to describe what is happening today, lest we just have a historical lens, to run to the gynecologist, right? Now that you know, run. I mean, you have to arm them with information and with a level of empowerment so that interaction goes better. But I'm also a gynecologist myself. I'm a physician. So I also want to teach and shift my colleagues about how these interactions go wrong so often. So it's a survival guide because it doesn't just contain the scientific information and the very simple and friendly and clear explanations about what these conditions are and what's going on in your body, and also what we are actually doing as gynecologists. I feel like I'm kind of pulling back the black box of this is how we think about things, this is how we diagnose things. But it's also giving people the language to use to try to interrupt these kind of biased interactions that happen a lot. So the kind of language that will click a gynecologist or your physician into thinking about your problem in a different way and not assuming, oh, it's just a normal period, or not assuming, oh, it's probably just your fibroids, we don't need to investigate any further. So that's why I think of it as a survival guide. And then lastly, I think it does come back to that womb question, which is that holistic is really the intention. So I also, you know, I talk about physical activity and I talk about our emotional management and therapy and all of those things. Because again, uterine conditions, gynecologic conditions impact people's entire lives.
1: I have heard from my female friends, including Black women friends of mine, who say, I will seek out a doctor who is a woman, or I will seek out a doctor who is a Black woman specifically. Mm-hmm. Mm-hmm. Not just to OBGYN, but in general, because mm-hmm. they worry about being listened to in a doctor's mm-hmm. office. What do you mm-hmm. think about that? Do you think that, I mean, it's not viable for everybody, but what do you think is behind that? And what do you make of that impulse to kind of say, I am worried about being listened to, and so I'm trying to find somebody who looks like me, who I trust more to listen to me in the doctor's office?
2: Certainly. I understand it. I feel the same way. It makes me think of being a medical student, you know, 6 weeks into medical school, literally don't know anything, in a short white coat. And yet still I could walk into a room, and if the patient was Black and they saw I was Black, their whole eyes lit up and they relaxed and they were like, oh my God, thank God you're here. So it's real, that sense that I have an ally here. It doesn't even necessarily mean it's always accurate, but it is real. And I think it speaks to, it's especially for Black women, I will just say, it speaks to the fact that we are subject to intersectionality and we do deal with racism and sexism together. And that constant armoring up that you do, especially in more institutional spaces, is not an easy thing to turn on and turn off. But when you see somebody that looks like you, I mean, in the literature, we call it race concordance in terms of physician and patient. We know that actually does result in higher quality outcomes. It does result in better health outcomes. I mean, this has been studied. So I get the impulse and I understand it. And yet, and I also mentioned this in the book, if today millions of Black women, college students today, said we're all going to go become gynecologists, it would still take 8 to 10 years before any of them would be able to see anybody. So it is not viable for most people, which is why the whole field is responsible for closing this gap. It is so similar to other things we talk about in the United States, right? Even if you do not feel personally responsible, or personally that you are mistreating Black women, or you are responsible for what has happened to your Black woman patient from another provider, you are still responsible for closing the gap. As gynecologists today, we still inherited this unfortunate history of the field. So we need to close the gap. And that is why the book really does speak to my colleagues as well, in not a holier than thou way at all. And I have messed this up before. I will share my own mistakes so that we can all do better, you know, for Black women.
1: As a society, we're not mm-hmm. there yet, but we have started talking about these problems more openly. You know,
2: yes.
1: This has become a topic of conversation that, you know, you'll watch The Pitt on HBO and they'll, you know, bring up disparities in healthcare outcomes and
2: yes.
1: and even I think gynecological issues.
2: They like have. I'm very impressed.
1: Yes, I feel like I remember an episode, and I wonder if that increased awareness has led to any noticeable improvements, or is it too early to know? Are things changing for the better?
2: I mean, I feel like it is definitely too early to know. As much as I would call myself an optimistic girly at heart, I do not think that the HBO show The Pitt is going to change gynecology. I think you're preaching to the choir a little bit at that point, but let's talk about things that do shift. I mean, I have been known to say recently, until somebody yells at me and tells me it's wrong, I think when it comes to healthcare, when it comes to clinical care, I think advocacy raises awareness. Science changes practice. So what gives me hope? What gives me hope is that after many years, I would say for me, probably a total of 12 years since I started thinking about it, but 5 years since I started publishing about it, and others have now also started to do the research, we're finally changing the guidelines about how we diagnose uterine cancer in this country. And the American College of Obstetrics and Obstetricians and Gynecologists just last month finally updated the guidelines, recognizing that the ultrasound triage clinical care process that we had set in place disproportionately fails Black women. And when you're talking about a uterine cancer that is fatal, that has fatal consequences. So that gives me hope in that it still shows me that, as for me as a clinician scientist, science can still change the needle and move some of the built-in things that we have that we're not serving Black women in the right direction. And I do believe in the power of storytelling, though. And it's why I took all of this time to, you know, alongside all the research and all the science I do to write this book, because I'm like, you can publish a million papers, but that's not going to change some of these interactions that we're talking about. And it's really my hope that this does result in a sea change in gynecology. So I have hope, but I don't think we can call it yet.
1: We've talked about the ways that Black women can be gaslit in their gynecological care, especially when it comes to their pain and the underdiagnoses of conditions. The other factor that you touch on in the book as well is that Black women are experiencing just higher rates of these conditions. So uterine fibroids, heavy bleeding, mm-hmm. more mm-hmm. aggressive endometrial cancers. Mm-hmm. First off, do we know why? And then secondly, mm-hmm. what can a patient do with that information?
2: Yeah, great question. To be flippant, racism, but let's back up again. So, I mean, we don't know why. So for example, in fibroids, we know more now than we did. So for example, one of the things we know is that fibroids start earlier in Black women and they grow larger. And they also, when we expect them in the menopausal transition to regress, basically to go away, they persist. They're more likely to persist longer. So that would now explain why you're going to have more Black women in your office with fibroids that are symptomatic, et cetera, than other groups. Because now we understand, well, they have had more time with the condition to worsen. But why do the fibroids grow earlier in Black women? Well, now we have more circumstantial evidence to look at, right? Okay, so now we know there are some environmental pollutants that are related to fibroid growth. We know that when we look at measures of racism and discrimination and chronic stress, not just acute stress, we know that, okay, these things are also related to increased fibroid incidence. And also, there is some data, it is not the strongest, but there is some data about some of the chemicals in hair straightening products and things like that, like endocrine disrupting chemicals. So it's like we can start to create this circumstantial picture where it's okay, there's something going on here. There's an exposure that's happening earlier or to a greater degree. And we need to keep investigating to actually be able to connect the A to B to C dots. And that is really the case when you look at fibroids, when you look at endometriosis, when you look at heavy bleeding, and when you look at uterine cancer. And it's why I actually feel like very strongly these are interrelated. I think these are interrelated physiologic processes, and the science will catch up because there's this very consistent pattern among Black women when you look at them that way. So to answer your question, do we know why? Not entirely, but we are getting there. And it is why we need to keep advocating for more research funding. And also it's why we need funding that names and is specific to Black women so we can answer the questions. Otherwise, we won't answer the questions. What can people do about it? I mean, this is why I wrote the whole book. So one is understand the condition, because that's how you start to reverse the normalization, right? That's how you start to realize that, oh, now that I understand that, like, I should never pass a blood clot greater than an inch, which is basically like a quarter. Now I can look at my period and be like, what the hell is going on? So you can literally reset your own standard of normal. And then again, when you go to the gynecologist's office, you're not going as like a blank slate. You're going understanding, okay, these are the processes we're going to go through. This is what the exam is going to look like. These are the options that I even have that are, you know, already listed in the book. Let's talk about what works for me. I so believe in the power of women broadly, and of Black women in particular, to shift the narrative on things and shift what we, quote, tolerate. I think there are multiple examples in history of when that has happened. And so that is like my hope and what I see happening in gynecology too, is that like when we engage in a different way, this care gets better for everybody.
1: You talked about research funding. You spoke to the New York Times last year as the Trump administration was canceling NIH grants that funded research into health disparities.
2: Yeah.
1: And at the time you said, quote, the communication is very clear. We do not value health equity. We do not value a focus on underserved and undertreated populations. We do not consider these to be a priority. Since then, some of those grants have been reinstated. I guess my
2: through lawsuits, through
1: legal challenges. I guess my question is, what are you watching for going forward? Obviously, you know, you're calling for more focus on research and specifically research on what Black women are experiencing. Do you have hopes that a future administration might, you know, take a different tack here? Or is there a path to finding this kind of funding to make a real difference in the issues that you're talking about?
2: It's both and. I mean, a future administration is going to have so much to reconstruct. And I know that things like how the NIH allocates funding will just be like another thing on the list. But yes, I do hope that changes. I think that it's hard to overstate the damage that has been done, because it's not just about when you cancel a grant, it's not just, oh, this project isn't happening. You're canceling the career trajectory of a scientist that was going to be moving forward in a certain direction. And a lot of the grants that were canceled were what we call career development awards. These are like 5-year, really important awards for somebody to get their whole career off the ground. And those people, a lot of them have had to pivot to other things. So that's an entire line of research that's now stopped. And potentially a researcher who will not be going back, because it would be another several years of lost time in their career. So the damage is great, which is why even if a future administration does improve things, which I hope they do, I do think that this arena is overdue for major foundational and philanthropic investment. I really do think that. I think that what we see in some of these other conditions, which are also important, we need to start thinking about non-federal funding more, maybe more sustainable or more honestly stable ways to fund these profound questions in gynecology and especially among Black women. And I just want to add another thing, which is, this is a little bit esoteric in the weeds, but it does have to do with my research framework, which is that when you study the group that is doing the worst, you get the most information that helps everybody, because that group is subject to every vulnerability that could impact everybody else. So from a scientific standpoint, it is so efficient to focus on equity research when you are studying mechanistic, when you're doing mechanistic studies of disease, when you're studying physiology, et cetera, because you're going to learn so much about how that condition interacts with all of the different things in our society and all the other things. So I also just think it is an insanely rich area that we're just leaving on the table right now because of the history of racism, because of, you know, the NIH's history of funding these, you know, diseases and disparities research at very low levels. So yeah, I'm also calling for that. I'm calling for the Mackenzie Scotts. I'm calling for everybody who is interested in reproductive freedom and reproductive health to recognize that there's a whole arena here that is ripe for funding and support, and it will help all of our gynecologic health.
1: Dr. Kemi Dole is a professor of obstetrics and gynecology at the University of Washington. She is the author of A Terrible Strength, The Hidden Crisis of the Black Womb and Your Survival Guide to Healing. Dr. Dole, thank you very much for the conversation. I've enjoyed it and I've learned a lot. Thank you.
2: Thank you so much.
1: And this conversation first aired in May of this year. You're listening to Soundside on KUOW. I'm Libby Dankman. Coming up next, something many of us, including right here in the studio where I'm speaking to you right now, struggle with, and that is putting down our phones. How to break that screen habit and take back your life. You're going to get some practical tips up next on KUOW.
0: 77 degrees and sunny in Seattle's University District, expecting a sunny afternoon with a high close to 90 degrees. It's 12:32. This is 94.9 KUOW.
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1: Welcome back to Soundside. I'm Libby Dankman. This is the year, right, everybody? This is the year we're going to trade our smartphones in for corded landlines and dial-up internet. Okay, maybe not. But people have definitely been trying to use their phones less. Digital cameras and refurbished iPods have gotten more popular in the past few years, especially with younger generations. And on TikTok, there's a trend of something called analog bags, people filling up totes with knitting sets, books, and other screen-free activities to avoid the temptation of reaching for that phone. So what's it like and how hard is it to actually give up on that digital convenience? We're going to ask a couple of experts for tips. And the first up is Julianne Bell. She's a staff culture writer at The Stranger and wrote an article about her Luddite life. Julianne, thanks very much for being here.
5: Of course. Thanks for having me.
1: So, Julianne, you switched from using a smartphone to using something called a light phone, and then you wrote about it. First off, what is a light phone?
5: So the light phone is a small device that just has the bare essentials for what you need. There's no social media, no camera on my model, the light phone 2, and just texting and calling and a few other things like maps. And it's a really small little gray plastic device about the size of a calculator, and people are always really intrigued when they see it.
1: Does it have a screen at all?
5: Yeah, it has a screen. It's an e-ink screen, like a Kindle.
1: Oh, crazy. So then you can text with it.
5: Yeah, texting is a little bit tricky, which I always say is kind of a feature, not a bug, because it can be a little difficult to have long conversations or keep up with the pace of people who have an iPhone or smartphone. But it does what I need it to do to just communicate with people.
1: And does it have photos on it, or it's just print?
5: Just print. It will forward photos to my email. There is another model called the Light Phone 3 that has photos, but I have the Light Phone 2, which is just no photos, no camera.
1: I keep asking about different features, and eventually it's just, well, that would be a smartphone, Libby, so maybe stop asking.
5: Though it does have music, it has podcasts, it has maps, it has a lot of things, just no way to get lost scrolling.
1: So when and why do you decide to make this switch, Julianne?
5: Yeah, I first decided this around 3 years ago. I just noticed I was losing a lot of time to apps and scrolling, and it didn't feel good. I always felt awful afterwards. It wasn't fun or energizing, and it was keeping me from doing a lot of other things that I wanted to do, like reading and writing and knitting and spending time with my loved ones. So I also have ADHD too, which I think that can make it particularly challenging, like the dopamine fix of these devices that is designed to be addictive. So yeah, I had tried a number of other solutions, but I decided to give the light phone a try. I had read about it in Digital Minimalism by Cal Newport, and I decided to give it a go.
1: And did you completely get rid of your iPhone or your smartphone?
5: No, I still use my iPhone pretty often. I switch the SIM card between the two, or I can use the hotspot on the light phone to use the Wi-Fi on my iPhone. You'd be surprised how many situations you still need an iPhone for. I need it to do laundry because my building uses an app for that.
1: You use an app to do laundry these days?
5: Yeah.
1: Wow, I am out of the loop on laundry rooms, apparently. I had no idea. No more quarters?
5: Yeah, it's pretty wild. Sorry, what was that?
1: No more quarters?
5: Yeah, no quarters. It's all apps now. So there are situations where I have to plan ahead and carry my iPhone alongside it, but I do try to keep it to the light phone whenever possible.
1: Yeah, but tickets to things, they need to scan your code. That doesn't work on the light phone. What about, going to a restaurant these days? So many of them are on QR code menus. Can you pull that up on a light phone?
5: Yeah, you can't. And that's one thing that's nice is that everyone around me has an iPhone or smartphone. So if I'm going out to eat, they can show me the menu on their phones. But I have to look, crane my neck and look over to try to see what it is.
1: Are there any other super frustrating or annoying things that you run into that just show how much our world is really built around the smartphone these days?
5: Yeah, absolutely. Sometimes I'm a little hard to get a hold of. I think that today people expect constant availability a lot of the time. And one pitfall of the light phone that I've found is group messages don't always work that well because it's used to iMessage or other things. And I still haven't quite figured that out. So I sometimes do miss important messages and it's a bit inconvenient for all of my friends. But in the end, we make it work. A lot of times I'll just call people rather than text. Another thing that's confusing is since it can't receive photos, there's often a lot of confusion and I have to explain that to people. I'll be like, oh, it's forwarded to my email so I can see it, but maybe not right away.
1: Yeah, and the conversation doesn't make sense without the meme or whatever else was supposed to be attached.
5: Yeah, absolutely.
1: So what about what you were hoping for, which I assume is doing more deep reading, having more attention for things, just generally not feeling sad and anxious and depressed like many of us do when we stare at our iPhones all day. What did you start to feel when you switched away from having the smartphone in your pocket all the time?
5: Yeah, I definitely started to feel more of a sense of aliveness. I noticed that particularly at live music shows, it started to feel so much more of an immersive experience. I would just feel there would be a lot of times where I was still zoning out, but there would be moments where I just felt completely transcendent because of the music and because I'm not looking at my phone and scrolling every 5 seconds. And that was really cool. I experienced moments like that pretty regularly, I would say.
1: Is there something about going back to an older style of technology where you're trying to recapture something that you feel like you've lost?
5: That's a great question. I do think so. I feel like I really miss being bored in that way that I used to as a teenager, like staring out the window on the bus or daydreaming. And that really helped with my creativity, I think. And I think I'm really nostalgic for that time. I also mentioned this in the article, but I bought a pink flip phone and I also have bought a pink iPod Nano on eBay, because I think part of me does want to go back to that time when I was just listening to my iPod Nano junior year of high school and things were so much simpler.
1: Do you feel like the trend of digital minimalism has started to be sort of its own commodified thing, though? Because there is also an aesthetic involved in, oh, this is my refurbished flip phone or this is my iPod Nano, or, you know, it's sort of become its own thing that people see as a status symbol or as a style?
5: Yeah, absolutely. It's been kind of funny seeing that on, I particularly have seen it on Substack. I've seen a lot of people doing the analog bags and all these beautiful leather bound journals and iPods and flip phones. And it's been funny to see as someone who's been doing this for a few years. I was really excited to see it at first because I was like, oh, people are coming around and this is going to be a movement. And then it was a bit disheartening to see how much it's been commodified. I think that there's a lot of really great options, like using things that you already have for your analog bag or buying your iPod or other analog devices secondhand.
1: So yeah, it's just an analog bag is just a bag with things that don't have screens in them. Like yeah, they don't have to be like a curated, perfect Instagram worthy thing.
5: Yeah, absolutely. And then I do wonder if you're posting about it, you might miss the point. So yeah, I totally understand the impulse and I'm excited that people are starting to really be fed up with their phones and are looking for alternate options. I would just caution people to be suspicious of the aesthetics and people trying to sell them things.
1: What would you say to somebody who's worried that switching away from their smartphone might cut them off from some people or the group threads or make them feel disconnected from life?
5: Yeah, definitely. I think that you're going to miss out on some things either way. I think that if you are plugged into a smartphone all the time, I think you're going to miss out on a lot of things that are right there in front of you and potential for human connection. I think there are also a lot of really great ways to stay connected that don't involve your smartphone. I mean, this still involves a phone, but you can give someone a call, or you can do snail mail or have more in-person catch-ups. I've done all of these things to sort of counterbalance the being harder to reach. And I feel like it's made a lot of my friendships stronger.
1: So if somebody is listening to this and thinking, yeah, I could do with a little less screen time, what are your first tips for achieving the digital minimalist lifestyle?
5: Yeah, definitely. I think you can start small. If you're not ready to go full dumb phone, you can also just try turning your phone off more or logging off more and leaving it maybe in a box for extended amounts of time. And I think one thing that is a really good idea is coming up with replacements for scrolling, like things like knitting or crosswords or reading, whatever it is that you enjoy doing, jigsaw puzzles. I think people have the right idea with the analog bags, but I think that you can achieve the same effects without buying all new things.
1: Yeah, just bring a paperback with you.
5: Yeah, exactly. I bring a book wherever I go, and I rarely get a chance to actually read it, but I just love being sure that I won't be bored if I have downtime.
1: Julianne Bell is a staff culture writer at The Stranger. Thanks a lot, Julianne. This was fun.
5: Of course. Thanks so much for having me.
1: So maybe you've been thinking about how you can lower your screen time. If you're ready to take the plunge, there are a lot of tips, techniques, and actually technology aimed at helping. We reached out to someone who has tried several of these techniques. Jordan McMahon is a tech writer for The Strategist and writes a newsletter called Rebooting. One simple tactic McMahon mentioned was setting time limits for different apps on your phone. That's pretty straightforward, but not foolproof.
6: It's easy to set up, but it's also easy to get past.
1: That's because those controls aren't hard to override. Alternatively, you could up the ante by spending money on products that are specifically designed to reduce your screen time, like The Brick. It's a tiny square block that you sync up to your phone to block apps. If you want to break that lock, you have to physically tap your phone against The Brick, which is a tangible hurdle, especially if you've made it hard to access.
6: I have mine in a shoebox in my closet. So once my phone's bricked in during the day, I have to go to my closet, get out the shoebox, and by that point, I've already lost interest in checking TikTok or whatever it is. And it's that physical friction of forcing me to go upstairs or downstairs versus just tapping a setting on my phone or just putting my password in.
1: And there are more extreme measures. Like Julianne Bell, McMahon also tested out the Light phone. For him, it wasn't as easy of a switch.
6: With testing so many gadgets, I need to have apps for speakers, headphones, all that stuff. And as I talk to more people in my life, friends who are bartenders, friends who are personal trainers, stuff like that, everyone has that one app that they can't be without. And it's not necessarily TikTok or your email app. It's that thing you need for your landlord's washing machine or whatever.
1: So don't feel too bad if you can't go full Light phone just yet. There are a bunch of other things you can try first. But also McMahon points out that it's important to give yourself some grace.
6: Facebook, Meta, TikTok, all these companies spend millions, billions of dollars on research to make these apps addicting, to make sure we spend as much time engaged as possible. It would be naive to think that we are not going to succumb to that sometimes.
1: That's Jordan McMahon of The Strategist. And this story first aired in April of this year. You're listening to Soundside. I'm Libby Dankman. Coming up, how much should we really trust AI with our love lives? That's right. We're diving in coming up on KUOW. Stick around.
0: Seven degrees in Seattle's University District with a predicted high today of 89. Sun is the forecast. It's 12:47.

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1: Welcome back to Soundside. I'm Libby Denkman. I'm going to turn to a very different kind of trust question next. How much should we entrust our dating lives to AI? When you use dating apps, there's a lot of pressure to make an impression in the mere moments you have before somebody decides whether you're worth the effort. So as frustrating as it can be, we understand that there's a fair bit of truth bending involved in finding love online. No pictures with really flattering angles or exaggerations of interests. Hiking? Oh my gosh, I love hiking, etc. Hey, all's fair in love and or exciting but sometimes brief and often regretted romance. But is it fair if someone is using AI to make the most basic of conversation? A growing number of daters report asking ChatGPT, or one of a flurry of new AI dating assistant startups, to craft questions and answers on dating apps. Was that witty repartee in your DMs generated by a bot? How much has dating been co-opted by digital wingmen? And what does it mean for the future of digital romance? Henry Chandonnet is here with more, I hope, answers to all of these very big questions. He's a reporter for Business Insider, and he's had hands-on experience with these AI wingmen. Henry, hello, welcome.
2: Hey, thanks for having me.
1: And I know for sure that neither one of us is an AI assistant. We are face-to-face on this Zoom call. So for now, we know the conversation is entirely human-generated. So you cite some data from the Kinsey Institute at Indiana University. They do this annual survey of 5,000 daters in partnership with Match. And they said this year, 26% of respondents said that they were using AI while dating. 33% of respondents said that using AI to generate an entire conversation was probably a deal breaker, though. So it sounds like people are keeping this under wraps, most likely. I mean, what do you know about how common this is?
2: Yeah, it's hard to tell, right? There's not an immediate sign that somebody's using AI. So we can't say, oh, this person is AI modifying or AI generating their
1: messages.
2: What
1: about the M dashes, Henry? What about the M dashes?
2: The M dashes are a good sign. I was talking to somebody at Tinder and they were a little wary of AI generated messages. And they said, oh, maybe we should just have an M dash sensor or even remove the paste function, which I thought was fun. What I will say is that there's really different forms that it takes, right? I think that there's less common forms like generating a whole conversation. And then maybe more common forms, right? I talked to multiple people who said that they used AI to help create their bios. That is a thing that people don't like to do. It's hard to come up with like a witty one-liner to explain yourself. So maybe that's where ChatGPT comes in to help. There's different forms of it, and they can be more or less popular depending.
1: I've never been tempted to use ChatGPT in most cases, but if there was one place where it would be putting myself back on those dating apps, which I've been off for a little while, but putting myself back on those dating apps and, yeah, thank you, and having to write a little biography or a little, you know, blurb about myself, because that's a real writer's block situation. So I can feel sympathy for that. But what you're talking about here is there's this industry that's grown up that is targeting people like with pickup lines and to do like basic conversation, right? I mean, can you just kind of describe what is an AI dating assistant? What do they look like? How do they work?
2: Yeah, so the majority of them basically have you either copy in the messages that you receive or maybe take a screenshot of your entire chat and it will come up with the next line for you. There's the kind of immediate way of using that, which is literally just copying and pasting that in. What the founders also told me was pretty common is like using it as a first draft, right? Saying, oh, here's what the assistant thinks that I should say, but that doesn't really sound like me. I'm going to take the vibe of it and turn it into something that I would say. And there's also different forms, right? An app like Roast, which is pretty popular, will roast your dating app profile and is maybe a little bit more direct in it. Whereas you feed it to ChatGPT, and ChatGPT will probably be a little bit kinder and give you some feedback that's constructive, but also praise your ability to get out there. The goal is to help generate messages, but also to kind of spark some creativity.
1: And when somebody is on the other end of this, it's started to be called something called chat phishing. This was the first time, like prepping for this conversation was the first time I've heard of this term chat phishing. I mean, we've heard of catfishing before, but the basics of chat phishing is what, Henry? How does that work?
2: Yeah, chat phishing is maybe misrepresenting yourself using AI-generated lines or conversation to get on a date, right? So there's, if you go on TikTok, you can see a million videos like this of people saying, oh, I went on a date and this person didn't even sound at all like what they sounded like on Hinge. They were definitely using ChatGPT to write their lines. And it's iffy as to whether that is real, right? There's the basic level of that people edit their conversations. Just because somebody sounds like something different in person versus on an app does not mean that it's ChatGPT.
1: Yeah, some people are better in the written word. I mean, I've definitely experienced Absolutely. That before ChatGPT was a thing. Yeah.
2: Yeah, no, and it's a bigger question, right, of how much do you want to separate your personality from who you present as online? And we all do it in some form, even if you're not on a dating app, maybe you do it in social media and you're a different person on Facebook or Instagram or X. But ChatGPT is certainly helping people do that, right? It is helping you write cleaner or more effective or maybe even different sounding lines. And then there's this feeling of being on the other side of it, maybe, of, oh, I didn't know that you were like this, or you misrepresented yourself. And you get a lot across social media.
1: Yeah, especially if you've been cutting and pasting answers and not paying especially close attention, you're going to get outed pretty quickly of not. We talked about this on our chat, don't you remember? So what do the dating apps themselves think about this? I mean, these are basically, you know, people using Tinder or Hinge or Grindr or whatever and turning to another app generally to write their answers. I mean, how do they feel about that?
2: Yeah, it's a mixed bag. I will say, first of all, that the startup founders that I spoke to in the space, a bunch of them said that the dating apps had approached them with acquisition conversations. None of the bigger apps would confirm that. But there definitely was interest in some form in that from the dating apps deploying some tools that kind of inch into this territory without fully doing it, right? On Hinge now, you get AI suggestions of how you would respond to a specific prompt. So if somebody says, I love reading, there's a little bar that will come up that's AI generated that says, ask them what their favorite book is.
1: Really?
2: Yeah.
1: Oh, so they're totally getting in on this game. Okay.
2: Yeah, and it's not that, look, none of the dating apps yet will literally write your conversations for you, but they want to get that first step of kind of using AI to spark creativity, to get you writing more quickly, or to get you kind of swiping more quickly. And then there's apps like Grindr, which are really going kind of headfirst into the space, and they've been piloting a wingman tool for a while now. So it's kind of touch and go. There's not a specific leader in the space or someone who's really gone all in on these wingman tools, but they're definitely at least interested.
1: Isn't there a risk here, though, Henry, when it comes to these dating apps? I mean, for a long time, they had an issue with ghost profiles and what was real and what was Yep. bots or things like that, or, you know, even AI generated images. But when it comes to people using that, using AI agents to write their texts, isn't that another level of slop and the quality downward spiral that could also affect users' experiences and ultimately be a problem for them?
2: Yeah, it depends who you ask, right? I think that's a pretty common sentiment. I think that people are wary of the idea that I match with someone on Hinge and they're just going to be like sending me artificial messages and I wouldn't know until I meet them in person and say, oh, you sound a little different. I think there's also a lot of people that feel like dating app conversations are already incredibly stilted and that you may as well introduce AI to just make it easier, right? I talked to a Grindr user for one of these stories where is anybody who's been on Grindr, I can say myself included, knows a lot of these conversations start with just, hey, how are you? Good. How are you? Good. What are you up to? Very basic conversation. And why not have AI do that, right? Yeah. We are not doing anything super creative or interesting with how we're speaking to each other. We are just using the kind of common conversation starters. So there's a flip side to it. There's definitely the feeling of, oh, my dating life is about to get increasingly artificial. I'm not going to know who I'm talking to. There's also the removal of friction that I think people are excited about.
1: At one point, is every dating app just going to be bots talking to each other? And then we're really just like Moltbook or whatever.
2: It is a sure possibility. I think that the...
1: And that's kind of romantic. You know what? Those bots finding each other.
2: I mean, great. The AI companion companies would love that, I'm sure. the bigger apps, I don't think it's happening anytime soon. They are wary of it as much as they're excited about AI. When you bring up something like companions around an AI, around a dating app, they are cautious, right? They still want to center human-to-human intimacy in their product because that's what gets people coming back. That's why you download Tinder. That's why you maybe even pay for a Tinder subscription. So I don't think that you're going to be swiping among bot profiles anytime soon, but I wouldn't be surprised if there was a bot dating app startup that sprung up in the next few years, right? The up and comers and the smaller apps are really where you're going to see this become big.
1: Henry Chandonnet, Business Insider, thank you.
2: Thank you.
1: And this story first aired in February of this year. That's our show for today. Our best of episodes are produced by Kate Stone. Shout out, Kate. And just a reminder that the Soundside team is working behind the scenes right now on a brand new live show that will be with you after Labor Day with new episodes and a new co-host for me, David Croman. It's still Soundside. I'm not going anywhere, but we are going to be more live, more conversational, more up to the minute on breaking news. And those new episodes will be starting Tuesday, September 8th, so right after Labor Day, in time for your summer break to be winding down. 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And thanks for listening to the best of Soundside today. I'm Libby Denkman. 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
5: Welcome to NewsHour from the BBC World Service. I'm Regini Vaidyanathan. The Queen of Country Music, legendary American singer Dolly Parton, has died at the age of 80.
6: Rest in peace, Aunt Dolly. May God bless Dolly Parton, and may God bless you all. She will always love you.
5: We'll look back at her legacy and music and hear from a songwriter and a superfan. Also today, the UN and Red Cross call for the urgent regulation of so-called killer robots. 9 years after fleeing persecution in Myanmar, more than 1 million Rohingya refugees remain in dire conditions in camps in Bangladesh. We hear from one refugee.
7: I know there are other crises going on across the world, Palestine, Ukraine, but Rohingya crisis is one of the biggest ones. So the world should not forget us.
5: Also, why large amounts of onions are being moved across India by train. All of those stories and more tributes to Dolly Parton after the BBC News.
8: BBC News with Govinda Gill. The country music legend Dolly Parton has died at the age of 80. Her representative said she died peacefully in Nashville, Tennessee. Born into rural poverty, Dolly Parton rose to become one of the biggest music stars of the 20th century. Ella Bicknell looks back on her life. Jolene, Jolene, Jolene.
9: Born in poverty in Tennessee's Smoky Mountains, themes of faith, family and rural hardship shaped Dolly Parton's songwriting, from heart-wrenching ballads to toe-tapping anthems. She wrote more than 3,000 songs across her career and starred in a number of films, including 9 to 5. Working 9 to 5, what a way to make a living. Beyond music, she created Dollywood, one of America's most successful theme parks, and launched the Imagination Library, which has donated hundreds of millions of books to children worldwide.
8: President Trump has led tributes to Dolly Parton, ordering U.S. flags to be lowered to half-staff for 1 week. He said there has never been anyone like her and never will. Dolly Parton's nephew, Brian Seaver, said the 10-time Grammy Award-winning artist had opened doors for generations of singers. Canada has unveiled retaliatory tariffs on hundreds of American imports as their trade war escalates. The finance minister, François-Philippe Champagne, said these would range between 15 and 50%, matching US import taxes on Canadian products dollar for dollar. He described the measures as proportionate, targeted and strategic.
10: This is an unprecedented challenge imposed on Canada. But Canada will meet the moment. Canadians

0: Support comes from Cascade PBS, presenting Art by Northwest. Host Brandon Davis explores the connection between artists and their environment, each episode offering an intimate portrait of the creative process as artists across Washington State reveal their motivations behind their work. Streaming at cascadepbs.org.
1: Organization that it claims has been infiltrated by Hamas, even though that is something that the International Court of Justice has said there is no evidence to support.
2: World News from the BBC.
3: And this is KUOW News. I'm Kate Stone in Seattle. More than 20 wildfires continue to burn across Washington state. The Coal Wash Fire in southeast Yakima County has burned more than 38,000 acres after lightning sparked it over the weekend. Five new wildfires have also flared up near Mount Rainier National Park, including four within the park itself. It's prompted officials to close the Backbone Ridge area and the Pinnacle Peak Trail due to wildfires. After 11 people were killed last May at a paper mill in Longview, Washington, newly released records show that work was being done on the chemical tank where the incident occurred. Oregon Public Broadcasting's Eric Newman reports.
4: Interviews from employees at the Nippon Dynawave Packaging Company describe a loud rumble on May 26th before the highly corrosive chemical called white liquor burst out of a 900,000-gallon holding tank at the facility. The Cowlitz County Sheriff's Office released the descriptions to OPB as part of a public records request. They also include descriptions that the tank was, quote, not in good working condition, and that it was slated to be replaced next year. The records include interviews with staff shortly after the tank imploded. A spokesperson for the paper mill said the company would not speculate on the cause of the accident without all the facts. Investigations from multiple agencies are ongoing. I'm Eric Newman reporting.
3: The city of Everett has until Monday to decide how much money to spend on a new downtown sports stadium. The city's considering spending another $3.5 million on the project, bringing the city's total commitment to nearly $21 million. The new stadium will be home to the Everett Aqua Sox and a new United Soccer League team. Construction on a 5,000-seat stadium is set to start early this winter and could be finished by late next year. This is KUOW News.
2: Hello and welcome to NewsHour from the BBC World Service. Coming to you live from London, I'm Regine Vaidyanathan. Coming up on the programme.
5: And I have here 4 ounces of onions that have been peeled and very finely sliced into thin, thin rings. You can cut them as thin as you can.
2: That is, of course, the pioneering Indian chef Madhu Jeffrey describing just one of the many uses of the humble onion. But current prices in India are bringing tears to the eyes of people in the country. We'll have more on that story in about 20 minutes from now. But first, in the past couple of hours, we've heard that the legendary American singer Dolly Parton has died at the age of 80. She grew up in poverty in rural Tennessee and went on to become one of the most successful singer-songwriters of the 20th century, known for hits like 9 to 5, I Will Always Love You and Jolene. Her family released this video with her nephew Brian Seaver, who was also her head of security, sharing the news on social media.
6: Dolly called me and said she wants to rest in a beautiful bed of plush cotton because after a life wearing heavy rhinestones, she finally deserves to be comfortable and have some rest. Rest in peace, Aunt Dolly, Aunt Granny, Gigi. May God bless Dolly Parton, and may God bless you all. She will always love you.
2: That's Dolly Parton's nephew, Brian Seaver, there making the announcement of her death. Dolly Parton had fans around the globe. She sold more than 100 million records worldwide and wrote over 3,000 songs in a career that spanned more than 6 decades. The BBC's Ella Bicknell looks back at her life.
7: Back through the years, I go wandering once again.
8: Born in a one-room cabin in the Smoky Mountains of Tennessee, Dolly Parton was writing songs from a young age. How else do you stand out when you're one of 12 siblings? Those personal experiences of family, faith, and rural hardship would inform her songwriting for decades. But this isn't just a story of rags to riches. It's a story of rags to rhinestones. Dolly burst onto the Nashville scene in

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3: Carney's acknowledged that these counter tariffs are going to hurt Americans as well as Canadians. 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
8: Oh, sometimes I go walking through fields where we walked.
7: Country music legend Dolly Parton has died. She was 80 years old. The towering singer, songwriter, actress, and businesswoman was also a powerful advocate for literacy. Through her Imagination Library, kids 5 and younger can receive a free book each month. NPR's Andrew Limbong has more on the program's legacy.
9: Hello, kiddies. You want me to read a book to you?
10: This is Dolly Parton at an event at the Library of Congress celebrating the Imagination Library sending out 100 million books. That was back in 2018. Now that number is over 330 million. The program started small in 1995, covering Parton's home county in East Tennessee. Parton has said that she was inspired by her father, who couldn't read or write. Since then, the Imagination Library has collaborated with local nonprofits and governments to expand access across the country and beyond, too, including Canada, the UK, Ireland, and Australia. At that Library of Congress event, she said that her goal was to deliver 1 billion books to kids. Andrew Limbong, NPR News.
7: The U.S. stock market largely shrugged off a sweeping set of tariffs imposed by Canada on American products today. As NPR's Raphael Nam reports, the retaliatory tariffs may not have a huge economic effect, but they could take a toll.
11: The tariffs imposed by Canada range from 15% to 50% on many American products, including steel, aluminum, as well as washers and dryers. Overall, about $20 billion worth of American imports will come under Canadian tariffs, or about 700 products. Canada's tariffs had been expected, and most economists still believe the ongoing trade war will likely hit harder for businesses north of the border. So investors in Wall Street did not react too much, but concerns will mount if the trade dispute escalates. Tariffs are a tax on imports, which creates uncertainty for businesses and can be inflationary for consumers. Rafael Nam, NPR News.
7: As many as 200,000 foreign nationals seeking asylum in the U.S. could lose their visas. It's part of the Trump administration's crackdown on illegal immigration, NPR's Michelle Kelman reports.
12: State Department spokesperson Tommy Pigott says the department is working with Homeland Security to identify and revoke the visas

0: Support comes from Seattle Opera, presenting Strauss's Salome, a biblical story of a princess, a prophet, and a deadly power struggle. Salome features 80 members of the Seattle Symphony. On stage October 17th through 31st at McCaw Hall. More at seattleopera.org.
1: Returns one of two separate lower court injunctions that had prevented the U.S. Postal Service and other federal agencies from moving forward with mail-in ballot restrictions. Secretary of State Steve Hobbs noted in a statement that the court has not ruled yet on the merits of President Trump's order. Seattle Mayor Katie Wilson is ordering the city to install new traffic speed cameras and bike lanes as part of the Vision Zero initiative. Wilson signed a directive yesterday intended to fast-track projects that will make streets and sidewalks safer. It includes safety upgrades at 19 high-collision locations, including on Aurora Avenue North, Rainier Avenue South, and Fifth Avenue. Meanwhile, one of Seattle's longest and slowest bus lines got an upgrade this week. The city says this change will speed up Route 8 buses through congested downtown. KUOW's Ruby DeLuna has more.
2: Route 8 is notorious for running slow along Denny Way through downtown. Frequent delays have earned it the nickname the Late 8. But the city has made a stretch of Denny into a bus-only lane. It hopes to keep buses moving along this busy corridor, especially near I-5 on-ramps.
3: And you can't even really blame people because we're all trying to get on the highway at the same insane on-ramp where everyone has to get on and then get over three lanes.
2: That's Adrienne Clark, who's been riding the 8 bus to work for 2 decades. She says she's used to delays and hopes the new bus-only lane can work. Other commuters say they're cautiously optimistic about tweaks to the Route 8 line. Ruby DeLuna, KUOW News.
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5: From the New York Times, I'm Michael Barbaro. This is The Daily.
6: In recent days, the United States proposed new terms that were uneconomic, unfair, and called into question the reliability of any deal.
5: In a dramatic decision, the Prime Minister of Canada has abruptly cut off negotiations with the U.S. and delivered a message to President Trump that virtually no other world leader before him has dared to convey. That he'd rather engage in a prolonged and ugly trade war than submit to an unfair trade deal with this White House.
6: In short, they asked too much and they offered too little.
5: Today, my colleague, Canada Bureau Chief Martina Stevens-Gridneff, on the American demands that led to the breaking point and Canada's plan to withstand economic warfare with no end in sight.
7: Why does it feel like today Mark Carney is going to war?
8: Because we're attacked. You're at war when you get attacked. We got attacked.
5: It's Tuesday, August 25th. Martina, welcome back. Always a pleasure.
9: So good to be back, Michael.
5: So, Martina, it feels like Canada, the country you cover for the Times, has officially had enough. They are done with the United States.
9: Yeah, I think that's a really good way of putting it. I think both the Canadian government and, frankly, the majority of Canadians are really done with the Trump administration. And that's why over the past few days, you may have heard the Prime Minister, Mark Carney, come out and say, we're done with talking, we're walking away, we're now in a trade war with the United States.
5: Right. It had all the earmarks of divorce.
9: I mean, I've been really closely following President Trump's commercial policy, economic policy with other countries, his fights with allies, and how so many of America's allies have fallen into line for him.
5: Right.
9: And Mark Carney has decided to do something totally different. He's taking a massive bet, but he's just decided to walk away from President Trump and take the risk of a

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1: Came downtown. That's a 5% increase from last July and a 12% rise from 2019. The association says the data does not count international visitors, so the actual numbers are likely even higher. A Pierce County man is facing a federal charge after allegedly threatening to kill President Trump and members of the Secret Service. Prosecutors say Aydin Langevin posted the threat on TikTok on June 1st and then deleted it. Someone captured the video and sent in a complaint to the FBI. The Tacoma News Tribune reports it's not the first time federal agents have visited Langevin's home in Ording. Court documents show he allegedly posted a threat to Democratic presidential candidate Kamala Harris in August 2024, and the FBI received a tip he was threatening another user over Instagram. And Tacoma Soundview's journey at the Little League Baseball World Series has come to an end, with Alabama beating them 4-2 in an elimination game this afternoon. This was the sixth year in a row a team from Washington had represented the Northwest at the Little League World Series. KUOW News.
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4: And I'm Elsa Chang in Culver City, California. 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
1: And this is KUOW 94.9, Seattle's NPR news station. Hello there. I'm Kim Malcolm. Sunny, hazy, 88 degrees now in North Bend. The country mourns the loss of music icon Dolly Parton today, and the name of Lake Ontario is being targeted by President Trump as trade war rhetoric with Canada continues. Our top stories from NPR coming up next.
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1: And later on All Things Considered, Washington Congresswoman Emily Randall met with immigration detainees today at the Northwest ICE Processing Center in Tacoma. She's calling out the Trump administration's insistence that ICE would arrest and deport criminals he called the worst of the worst.
4: But who are now actively going after grandmothers and parents and green card holders and American citizens in the streets.
1: More from her in 20 minutes.
5: Live from NPR News in Culver City, California, I'm Dwayne Brown. Here in Los Angeles, fans are remembering Dolly Parton today, leaving flowers on her two stars on the Hollywood Walk of Fame. The legendary singer, songwriter, actress, philanthropist, and book author died today at 80. Leaving an indelible mark on everything she set out to do over her career, including writing a children's book after revealing that her dad could not read.
6: I think that if you can read, it gives you wings to fly. Through books, you can see how other people live and what other things there are in the world and all the things that you might become.
5: Parton became more than a country music icon. She also founded her Imagination Library to promote children's literacy. She died today, once again at the age of 80. In Syria, the head of an autonomous Kurdish region has dissolved its security force and governing institution, paving the way to be integrated into the Syrian state. NPR's Jane Araf with that story.
7: General Mazlum Abdi announced from the presidential palace in Damascus that he was dissolving the SDF, Syrian Democratic Forces, and the regional administration. The SDF was a key U.S. ally, fighting with U.S. forces to defeat the militant group ISIS in its last stronghold in Syria 7 years ago. Kurdish-led forces broke away from Syrian government rule in 2012, establishing a unique autonomous region which aspired to be secular, democratic, and gender equal. With the toppling of Syrian President Bashar al-Assad by Turkish-backed opposition fighters in late 2024,
5: That's Jane Araf reporting. 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The life expectancy of the average American has rebounded to pre-pandemic levels. NPR's Rob Stein has more from the Centers for Disease Control and Prevention.
8: The CDC's National Center for Health Statistics says the average baby born in 2024 could be expected to live to age 79. That's because life expectancy inched up again between 2023 and 2024, marking the third annual increase in a row. The increase to 79 slightly surpasses the average life expectancy before the pandemic and was due to a combined drop in deaths from COVID-19, as well as drops in unintentional injuries like drug overdoses, heart disease, cancer, and homicides. While the rebound is good news, U.S. life expectancy still trails other rich countries like Canada, Japan, and the U.K. Rob Stein, NPR News.
5: In addition to slapping Canada with a new round of 50% tariffs on goods coming into the U.S., President Trump is also threatening to change the name of Lake Ontario to Lake America, saying, quote, "We don't expect to do much business with Ontario," end quote. Trump has wide latitude over geographic markers, but he does not have the legal authority to impose his decisions on other countries. Stocks finished higher across the board on Wall Street today. This is NPR News.
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1: Got some hazy, sunny skies out there right now in Seattle. It's 84 degrees, and the forecast calls for some patchy smoke and haze and highs of 86 this afternoon. Right now, we're seeing Darrington and Snohomish County getting air that's considered unhealthy for sensitive groups. Sun's going down at 8:03 this evening. 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
0: 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I'm Adrian Florido in Washington.
11: And I'm Elsa Chang in Culver City, California. Well, today is the final day for Republicans in South Carolina to decide who will replace the late Senator Lindsey Graham on the general election ballot in November as their party's U.S. Senate nominee. Now, this runoff is happening because no candidate won outright in a special election primary earlier this month. And now Republican voters are choosing between Lindsey Graham's sister, Senator Darlene Graham, who's backed by President Trump, and Congressman Ralph Norman. South Carolina Public Radio's Gavin Jackson joins us now. Hi, Gavin.
12: Hey, how are you?
11: Hey, I'm good. First, I just want to ask you, what do you make of President Trump's, like, total unqualified support of Darlene Graham?
12: Yeah, it's certainly been interesting to see him endorse other candidates during this midterm primary cycle. And for this race in solid red South Carolina, his influence now is crucial. That's whichever Republican wins tonight is heavily favored to win in November against the Democratic nominee Annie Andrews. Mm-hmm. Now, President Trump has essentially cultivated Graham's Senate candidacy. He supported her appointment to finish out her brother's current term and was the one to urge her to run for her late brother's full term. So this is personal for him. And Graham was the top vote-getter in the August 11th primary amid a field of 10 candidates. And many wondered if President Trump was going to campaign for her. And he indeed upped the ante and hosted a rally before thousands of supporters in a key Republican county that Graham must win. And then on Monday, he went even further by having his super PAC, MAGA Inc., spend more than $827,000 on get-out-the-vote robocalls and texts. So he's heavily invested in this.
11: Yeah. Can you say more about that? Like, why is Trump so involved in this race when this seat isn't even considered all that competitive when it comes to the balance of power next year?
12: Right. So it goes back to his close relationship with Lindsey Graham, who was his golfing buddy, foreign policy advisor, Sunday show attack dog. And he sees Darlene Graham as a dedicated foot soldier for his agenda. He made that very clear in a Monday evening tele rally for her.
13: I asked her to do it. I got her into this whole thing. I have to make sure she gets in because there will be nobody better.
12: So we know loyalty is important for Trump, and Graham has shown that she will fall in line.
11: Okay, we've been talking about Trump this whole time, but how is Senator Darlene Graham herself reaching out to voters?
12: Yeah, she spent the final days really capitalizing on that Trump rally with digital ads and imagery of the two of them. And she's also held several meet and greets and held events with statewide elected officials that are backing her, like Senator Tim Scott and Governor Henry McMaster. And I was with her before a crowd of some 250 folks in Aiken Monday morning, where her brother was a key part of her final message.
6: I want to continue to fight to finish what he was doing. He helped this state. He brought resources to this state. And you know what? If we don't bring them here, they're going to go somewhere else.
11: Okay. Well, now, can you just tell us a little bit about Darlene Graham's opponent? How is Congressman Ralph Norman reaching out to voters in these final hours?
12: Yeah, Congressman Norman hasn't been as visible. He's put more of his own money, more than $1 million into advertising, and he's also held smaller events. And he came in second in that August 11th race and didn't get Trump's endorsement. And he also he was also asked after he voted today about that underdog status.
14: I love being an underdog. I think our people are going to get out and vote. I think they're excited. The electricity that we've had has been great.
12: Yeah, so he's running out of experience. He's been in Congress since 2017, and he has a lot of personal connections across the state in key areas.
11: Yeah, he's a hardline conservative, right? Can you just tell us a little more about some of the disconnects you've been seeing between him and
12: President Trump? Yeah, he's a member of that far-right House Freedom Caucus. So he has clashed with Trump in the past, especially when we look at the 2025 House Speaker's race when he voted for Jim Jordan and then flipped to Johnson. So that was his prerogative. But at the same time, you really try not to out-leverage Trump because it can come back and kind of haunt you like we're seeing right now. As well as when he backed his longtime friend Nikki Haley in the 2024 presidential race before backing Trump. And it's interesting to mention Haley because her aligned PACs have spent more than $700,000 to back Norman right now.
11: That is Gavin Jackson from South Carolina Public Radio. Thank you, Gavin.
12: Thank you.
0: Research shows that Black, Hispanic, and Native American students are more likely than their white peers to be suspended or expelled from school. And the past four presidential administrations have been battling over what to do about it. Should schools try to address racial disparities, or is that itself illegal? As NPR's Corey Turner explains, the U.S. Education Department recently reopened that debate.
15: Superintendent John Mulford runs the public schools in Fayetteville, Arkansas.
16: We're a little shocked at this point. And completely in the dark as to what this is even about.
15: Earlier this month, Mulford says, the Education Department announced it would be investigating his district for racial discrimination. The department press release suggested that in Fayetteville, teachers had been told to be more lenient with students of color to make up for disparities in their discipline data.
16: Yeah, we read that in the press release. We have no idea where that claim came from.
15: Mulford says he and his staff regularly review their discipline data, and they talk about how they can support kids who are getting suspended more frequently by trying to get at the root of the problem.
16: But we never talk about, hey, go softer or harder on this particular group of people. The standard is the standard, but depending on a kid's background, they may need different supports to get to that standard.
15: The standard that's changed is the Education Department's and how it interprets federal civil rights law.
17: The kinds of race discrimination that we find in schools are not subtle.
15: Catherine Lehman ran the department's civil rights office during both the Obama and Biden administrations. And she says the office has long pushed back against schools that discipline students of color at higher rates or more harshly compared to white students who've broken the same rules.
17: The very first desegregation agreements included requirements that discriminatory discipline practices end. And it's something that we have seen persist in schools over decades.
15: And so, under both Obama and Biden, Lehman warned schools that disparities in student discipline rates might be considered discrimination and trigger an investigation. Kimberly Ritchie had Lehman's job during the first Trump administration and is back again.
18: When you tell a school that there can be no disparities, schools are going to make sure that their data look good. And they're going to do that by either ignoring incidents or not reporting them or letting student misbehavior slide.
15: Ritchie says in an effort to avoid being accused of discipline discrimination, schools have essentially been discriminating.
18: We have heard from teachers and from school leaders for decades that they have been told either you cannot discipline African-American and Hispanic students, or you can only discipline white and Asian students.
15: And so earlier this month, Ritchie sent new guidance to the nation's schools. Her message, you cannot consider race at all when it comes to discipline. Put another way,
18: you cannot address discrimination by requiring more of it.
15: Catherine Lehman calls this new guidance a fundamental misreading of civil rights law. She also worries that schools will stop looking for disparities, let alone trying to address them, if they think doing so will put them at risk of an investigation.
17: Telling our school communities, look away. Don't even evaluate that question. Do not even consider race, which is what this letter says. That puts our kids in danger.
15: This whipsawing in federal policy has put schools in a bind, with the federal government alternating between two very different messages. Either that schools should be vigilant about disparities in their discipline to make sure they're not discriminating, or it's focusing too much on disparities and how to change them that will get you into trouble. Corey Turner, NPR News.
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1: This is KUOW. I'm Kim Malcolm. The Northwest ICE Processing Center in Tacoma is one of the largest immigration detention centers in the United States. It holds over 1,500 people, most of whom are being detained indefinitely. Congresswoman Emily Randall is a Democrat who represents Washington's 6th Congressional District, covering the Olympic and Kitsap Peninsulas and most of the city of Tacoma. And she visited the Tacoma ICE facility today. She joins me now for an update. Congresswoman, welcome.
19: Thank you so much for having me, Kim.
1: So I understand you visited this facility 11 times since May of last year. Why did you visit today?
19: Today, I went in particular to meet with a couple of detainees, including Julian Palacios Obregon, who I've met with before. And, you know, we're following up on his case and wanting to make sure that he's receiving health care and that, you know, he's receiving the treatment in the facility that he needs, as well as getting a sense of what the legal updates are with his asylum claim.
1: Right. I understand he's been held there since December 2024 after he declared he was seeking asylum at the port of entry at Sumas. And he's been held there for nearly 21 months. What are you hearing from ICE about why they've held Palacios Obregon for so long?
19: You know, they haven't been very engaged in giving us answers. Our casework team is working with his legal representation, you know, on the to provide as much support as she can. We have asked some questions of ICE and GO staff in the facility, but they, you know, don't ever really have any information on individual asylum cases.
1: Congresswoman, we're heading into the midterm elections, and immigration policy is one of the most divisive and high-profile issues that voters are looking at right now. The Trump administration's deportation agenda right now, it's even being criticized by some Trump supporters. So what do you think Congress can realistically achieve on immigration reform while the country's so divided?
19: Yeah. You know, I think there are about, 3 weeks of voting days scheduled between now and the November election. So I have not a lot of faith that we'll be able to accomplish anything in that short period of time. But I do think it's our duty to keep trying, to keep working with folks who are maybe disillusioned, Republicans who are disillusioned by this administration's choices, who were told that the priority of the Trump administration would be to arrest and deport the worst of the worst criminals, but who are now actively going after grandmothers and parents and green card holders and American citizens in the streets. This is an unpopular immigration agenda, and it's unpopular not just amongst Democrats, it's unpopular amongst independents and Republicans. And so I'm going to keep showing up to the facility, but also in the halls of Congress, to offer to work with my colleagues to find a pathway in which we have a well-funded immigration system that allows us to process requests for asylum, process, you know, visa applications, process folks at the border humanely and safely, so that our country's best intentions, the vision of our country as a place where we accept the tired and the hungry yearning to be free, is upheld.
1: Congresswoman, before I let you go, what's another issue that you're focused on that you think your constituents need to know about?
19: Yeah. And I think what I hear over and over and over is ability for folks to afford their lives, to not have to work two or three or more jobs to be able to afford healthcare and housing and childcare. It's a concern of business owners, you know, who are trying to find folks to work in their companies, and it's a concern of individuals who are just trying to make ends meet. And it's a concern of so many immigrant families who come here for the promise of an economy that is
4: people focused. But what's not making this country more affordable, what's not lowering the cost of housing, food, gas, healthcare, is continuing to give billions of dollars in unchecked money, a blank check, to ICE to lock up human beings and deny them healthcare and to deny them their human rights. That's not making our country more affordable. And I believe we should be focused on making it easier for folks to build their future.
1: Congresswoman Emily Randall, thank you for your time today.
4: Thank you so much, Kim.
1: And an end note here. We reached out to an ICE spokesperson for comment on the status of Mr. Palacios Obregon's detention. They say an immigration judge ordered him to be removed last August, but his case was reopened, and so he remains in custody. They add that any allegation that he has not received proper medical care is false, and say he has received ongoing medical care.
9: Hey, I'm Katie Campbell. Join me September 29th in Seattle for a conversation with author Amy Bowers Cordalis about her book, The Water Remembers. Find out more at kuow.org/events.
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1: And still to come this afternoon, President Trump's order to limit mail-in voting may ultimately fail, but some election experts say his attempts could still have an impact. We're going to get the view from Nevada, a state that depends heavily on mail-in voting, like Washington. That's coming up at 4:06.
11: From NPR News, this is All Things Considered. I'm Elsa Chang.
20: And I'm Mary Louise Kelly. When Tayari Jones and Ann Patchett get to talking, it can be hard to get a word in edgeways. The two women are writers. Their latest books, Kin for Jones, Whistler for Patchett, are two of the biggest, buzziest novels so far this year. And these two women are also friends, pen pals, swapping letters back and forth about their lives, how the work is going. I got to sit down with both of them on Saturday on stage at the Library of Congress National Book Festival. Here's a taste of that conversation, which flowed from love to undergarments to the similar ways they think about writing characters. Over to Tayari Jones.
21: When I'm writing a novel, I spend so much time with those characters.
22: That's right.
21: I don't want to spend time with people for whom I have contempt, right? So I only write characters that I understand their point of view. I may not agree with their actions, but I understand why they do it. And I can see a road to redemption for each. And that's just the way that I am as a person. I think it's the way that
22: right.
21: I am as a writer. And I think that is the way you are as a person.
22: Right.
21: And as a writer, and it shows in the work. I feel like it's very rare that I have read a novel and met the author and I couldn't square them. I feel like people show who they are through the worlds they create.
22: Yeah.
20: Here's another thing that y'all seem to have in common with these books, which is neither of these books, Whistler or Kin, are the books that you set out to write. And you have talked about how you were writing another book for, what, like a year?
22: Mm-hmm. It was bad. It was really bad. And I had been working on it for such a long time and thinking about it for such a long time. And my husband wanted to go on a trip. And I said, I got to figure out my book, Take Your Sister. He and his sister went to Paris. And they were going to be gone for 10 days. And on the second day, I was like, oh, I know what's wrong with this book. Everything. It cannot be fixed. And I threw it out. And then I just immediately had an idea for a novel.
20: Okay, same question to you, Tayari, because this is your first book since American Marriage in 2018. But you were working on one about, what, gentrification in the modern South, and you worked on it for how long?
21: I was trying to write a novel. It was my first time really writing a novel that I had pitched as an idea. Mm. I write about the urban South because I feel like most Southern novels are about the rural South. And I wanted to write about, you know, Atlanta, this southern city that is my home. And so I wanted to write something really contemporary. And I was working on it, and I was working so hard. Ann knows, I wrote her letters about it. And the novel wasn't noveling. It didn't pop, right? I felt like I was working with a hammer and nails and saw, and I was making noise when I should have been making music. It just wasn't doing whatever that thing is that makes how you know when you're making art. And after working on it for, you know, quite a few years, I realized what was wrong with it was everything. And I just went back to the basics, like writing like I wrote as a child in a spiral-bound notebook, you know, with a pencil, not even a pen, a pencil. And I just kind of scribbled just to see, you know, what was on my mind, what was in there. And it's the first time I've had the experience of feeling like I met my characters. And I was quite surprised to discover that they were living, you know, in the 50s. So instead of me kind of saying, what is the story I'm trying to tell? I had to say, what is the story trying to tell me?
3: How did you know they were in the 50s?
21: What they were wearing. The wildly oppressive undergarments of the 50s. Like, the underwear, oh my God, like, whatever you have on right now, just quietly assess what you have on right now. Whatever you have on right now, somebody in the 1950s thinks you are naked.
22: Can I ask you a question?
21: I'm not telling you what I have on.
22: Okay. Okay, so we write letters, and you've recently started upping your game to a point that I find threatening because you are painting your own greeting cards. Let's just table that for a second. But when you were working on Kin, and even when you finished it, you were saying, oh, they're going to be disappointed. The people who I sold this idea to, they're not getting that idea. The people who read American Marriage, they're going to be disappointed. This book is so fabulous. I mean, this is really the book of the year for me. But I wonder, like, at what point did you wake up to what you had done? Because you were short-selling yourself through the writing, and even when you were done, to me, one correspondent.
21: Well, I was just so glad to finish it. And like, I felt like I was in a restaurant and they had ordered the pasta and I was serving them the steak. Like, this was not what they had ordered, what they had asked for, what they had paid for. I had already spent these
22: people's
21: money.
22: Okay, that's a perfect example.
21: I had already spent these people's money.
22: Wait, no, that's a perfect example. They ordered and paid for pasta and you gave them steak.
21: Well... And so I just, like, I felt like I just turned it in and ran out the room. I didn't even tell them that it was something different. I was just like, here it is. And they even told me, they said that the lady was reading it, and she said, she told her assistant, pull up that contract. I don't think this is the thing. But it was what I had. And I was writing it after 2020, after the pandemic, after the summer of George Floyd, when so much was going on, when I was questioning, why are we doing this writing thing? Like, what is it we're trying to accomplish in this writing thing? And I had to kind of surrender to art, surrender to creativity and to creation. And I didn't have confidence that it would be a great book, but I had a certain serenity in that I have given all I have.
3: Hmm. Do you ever feel like, oh man, does this feel beside the point when there are so many fights to fight in real life?
22: Every Sunday morning, I talk on the phone with my friend Kate DiCamillo. You should be jealous. And we, a couple of years ago, were having that conversation. I was saying, it doesn't make any sense. Why am I writing a novel? And she said, why don't you call your friend Renee Fleming and tell her not to sing? And I think of that every time.
3: All of you, thank you. Happy Book Festival, Ann Patchett, Terry Jones.
22: Mary Louise Kelly! Thank you.
20: Ann Patchett and Terry Jones on stage with me at the National Book Festival, a celebration of books, including their latest, titled Whistler and Kin.

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1: Remembering Dolly Parton this afternoon. She passed away today at the age of 80. We've got 84 degrees right now in Seattle. Time for a news update now, 4 o'clock.
0: The Supreme Court handed President Trump an interim win in his effort to limit mail-in voting.
6: But the legal fight is far from over. We'll talk to Nevada's Secretary of State on what he's planning in the meantime.
0: For Tuesday, August 25th, this is All Things Considered from NPR News. I'm Elsa Chang.
6: And I'm Adrian Florido. The State Department says it will revoke the business and visitor visas of people who filed for asylum.
7: To me, this is a completely empty effort. It doesn't have any consequences.
0: Also, country music legend Dolly Parton has died at the age of 80.
6: In both hours of today's show, we remember the larger-than-life icon.
8: Dolly called me and said she wants to rest in a beautiful bed of plush cotton because after a life wearing heavy rhinestones, she finally deserves to be comfortable and have some rest.
0: Those stories and more after this news.
9: Live from NPR News in Washington, I'm Ryland Barton. Dolly Parton has died. Her family confirmed in a statement today that the Grammy-winning singer, songwriter, actress, philanthropist, and businesswoman passed away today in Nashville. She was 80 years old. Julie Height looks back at the life of a superstar, being remembered for the impact she's had on generations of fans.
10: Mama sewed the rags together, so in every piece with love, she made my coat of many colors.
11: Throughout her life, Parton told stories of what it was like growing up with little but ingenuity and humor in the Smoky Mountains of East Tennessee. She came to fame as a star performer in country music and went on to become one of the genre's most recognizable and universally adored ambassadors to broader popular culture, adding Hollywood movie roles and pop smashes to her pile of country hits. She opened a theme park in the region she was from, and in her final decades, her celebrity status transcended generations and cultures. For NPR News, I'm Julie Height.
9: Canada announced retaliatory tariffs today on the U.S., saying it's matching President Trump's tariffs dollar for dollar. As NPR's Alex Leff reports, the move comes amid a deepening trade fight between the countries.
12: Canada unveiled counter tariffs of up to 50% on hundreds of U.S. goods. That includes steel, dairy, appliances, paper, and other products. Finance Minister François-Philippe Champagne said the measures are meant to protect Canadian businesses and let them compete.
13: It's all about fairness. It's all about level playing field. It's all about supporting Canadian workers and Canadian businesses.
12: This comes after the U.S. imposed 50% tariffs on many Canadian goods, and President Trump threatened more after talks broke down last week. Canada's tariffs take effect September 8th. Alex Leff, NPR News, Washington.
9: Two people have died of measles in Pennsylvania. Health officials in the state say both individuals were unvaccinated. NPR's Maria Godoy reports these are the first two deaths from measles reported in the U.S. this year and the first in Pennsylvania in 35 years.
14: Officials say both deaths occurred in Lancaster County, Pennsylvania. The deaths come amid a resurgence of measles in the U.S., which has recorded more than 2,770 cases this year alone. That's the highest number of cases in any year since 1991. Declining vaccination rates have allowed the disease to make a comeback. Measles deaths are rare in the U.S., occurring in about 1 to 3 out of every 1,000 cases. Before the first measles vaccines became available in the 1960s, 400 to 500 people in the U.S. died each year from the disease. Two doses of the combined measles, mumps, rubella vaccine are 97% effective against measles. Maria Godoy, NPR News.
9: Major U.S. stock indexes rose today. This is NPR.
1: This is KUOW News. I'm Kim Malcolm in Seattle. Fire crews are continuing to battle wildfires near and inside Mount Rainier National Park, including the Grand Park 2 fire. More than 180 acres have burned so far. KUOW's Natalie Akane-Newcomb reports.
15: Fire officials say some of the fires are deep in the forest where it's unsafe for firefighters to go in on foot, and the weather has been making it difficult to fight the flames from the air. Smoke from the wildfires is expected to move east today, making it easier for helicopters to get

0: 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Host Brandon Davis explores the connection between artists and their environment, each episode offering an intimate portrait of the creative process as artists across Washington State reveal their motivations behind their work. Streaming at cascadepbs.org.
1: Would restrict mail-in ballots. Another injunction against the administration remains in place for the moment. In a statement, Hobbs says if the final USPS rule moves ahead, the last-minute requirements would place significant burdens on state and county election officials at a time when resources are already strained. Washington's 18-day voting period begins October 16th. This is KUOW News.
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3: This is All Things Considered from NPR News. I'm Adrian Florido in Washington.
4: And I'm Elsa Chang in Culver City, California. The Supreme Court handed President Trump an interim win on Monday in his effort to limit mail-in voting. The High Court paused a lower court's ruling that had previously blocked key parts of an executive order that President Trump issued in March, which in part directed the U.S. Postal Service to send mail-in ballots only to verified voters. But this legal fight is far from over. The Postal Service is currently blocked from following those directives as part of a separate but related lawsuit. Okay, Cisco Aguilar is Nevada's Secretary of State and joins us now. Welcome.
5: Thank you for having me. It's an honor to be here.
4: Oh, it's great to have you. So I just want to recap. The executive order, it has not directly affected mail-in voting just yet. But I wanted to talk to you about what you're doing to prepare in case it does. Like, how are you advising county and other local election officials right now?
5: We're continuing to run our elections as we always have. The ruling yesterday did not change at all how we are going to run our elections in less than 70 days. We have mail ballots going out the week of September 14th to our military members serving overseas. We're going to continue to have our elections. And that's the important part, is Nevadans can understand that we do have some of the safest, most secure and accessible elections in the country. And we're going to continue to have them. Nothing has changed.
4: I am curious, though, are you training poll workers or preparing them any differently at this point?
5: Well, no, because in-person voting will be the same. It's our mail ballots that they're trying to change. And that's a different animal. Those mail ballots take weeks in advance to set up to print, to get to the post office, to get them ready for distribution to Nevadans throughout the state. I do not see any competent way that the federal government and the United States Postal Service are going to be able to do what they want to do in a very short period of time.
4: Yeah. I mean, that said, you sound very reassuring in terms of the processes that you expect to unfold in the next several weeks before the midterm elections. But there still is a lot of legal uncertainty hanging here. And Nevada is a universal mail-in voting state, right? Which means that every single eligible active voter receives a mail-in ballot. And these ballots, as you know, you're talking about, they're set to go out in Nevada in just a matter of weeks. So what kind of impact do you think all this current legal uncertainty might have on voting in your state? Any?
5: Well, first of all, we haven't exhausted all of our legal options. The Supreme Court said, hey, you filed too early. Now, once the post office releases its final rule, that gives you an opportunity to actually challenge what they're proposing. And so we're prepared. We're ready to do that. We know that we still have options, and we're going to continue to argue those options, understanding the arguments from the previous Supreme Court case where they heard Watson and ruled in our favor because they understood that states run elections, not the president, not the federal government. So having some of that understanding, I think we have to continue to do what we do best, and that's run our elections. The individuals trying to intervene into our elections and federalize our elections have no idea how they work. But I think it's important to look at how Nevadans decided to participate in our elections. 60% used mail ballots in our recent primary. Since 2022, 86% of Nevadans have used mail ballots at some point in an election cycle.

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3: Smoky, 82 degrees now in Bellingham, holding steady at 84 degrees now in the University District. This is KUOW at 5 o'clock.
5: When I was little, I used to put a tin can on a tobacco stalk, stick it down in the cracks on the front porch, and that was my stage.
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